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1: 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And these are the Butter Hours. My name is Scott, and we got 2 hours of underground hits and night tracks. Let's go.

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1: 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Featuring tacos, burgers, elotes, and weekly specials, Taco Sublime is bringing their mission of community service and sublime edibles to the original community brewery. More information is at mars.beer. That's MARZ.beer.
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2: This month, Co-Prosperity presents a solo show from Catherine Joy Hoopt, a creature who is aware of joy and despair and everything in between. On view from August 14th to September 25th, a site-specific work, Hoopt engages in a slow, expressive fiber art process that creates an absurdly large anthropomorphic creature and its dreams and memories split into 10 quilted panels. Drawing on Chicago imagists, this work examines embodiment and subjectivity within an environment. It's a peek into a creature's inner world within outer world constraints. A creature who is aware of joy and despair and everything in between is on view from August 14th to September 25th only at Co-Prosperity. Lumpen Radio's 10th anniversary is proudly supported by Bridgeport Records, located at 3251 South Halsted Street. 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Open Wednesday through Sunday. More information is on Instagram at BridgeportRecords312. 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

0: Stay tuned to Lumpin' Radio. 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
1: This month, Co-Prosperity presents Between Memory and Becoming, Manifestations of Black Motherhood from Wild Yams, on view from August 14th to September 25th. 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Through mixed media, sculptures, photography, paintings, and texts, the cohort of artists trace connections between the natural world, diasporic traditions, and practices of survival. Between Memory and Becoming, Manifestations of Black Motherhood from Wild Yams is on view from August 14th, only at Co-Prosperity. 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
1: 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That's MARZ.beer. What's Mars is yours.
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1: This month, Co-Prosperity presents Between Memory and Becoming, Manifestations of Black Motherhood from Wild Yams, on view from August 14th to September 25th. 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Through mixed media, sculptures, photography, paintings, and texts, the cohort of artists trace connections between the natural world, diasporic traditions, and practices of survival. Between Memory and Becoming, Manifestations of Black Motherhood from Wild Yams is on view from August 14th, only at Co-Prosperity. Lumpin' Radio's 10th anniversary is supported by 606 Records, located at 1808 South Allport Street, across from Talia Hall in Pilsen. An independent record store and label since 2015, 606 Records is committed to exploring the sounds of the underground, including artists and labels that fall outside of the mainstream. For more information, visit 606records.com. That's 606records.com. 606 Records is also 10 years old, and they support Lumpin' Radio.

0: Lord of the Lions.
1: Galactic Parallel, number 72. The Ark of Slavery sails the disquieting sea. Sailors are breathless yet never swayed from their duties, for they serve kings, governments, cultures, and thought. They use the stars to guide them like the vessels of old, forever watching, forever looking, for new treasures await at every X on the map. That's Galactic Parable number 72. The Ark of Slavery sails the disquieting sea.

0: torches and thought. 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
1: Silence can be calm.
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0: Lumpin' Radio is brought to you by Mars Community Brewing, makers of the Malort Spritz. A collaboration with Jepson's and Maria's Packaged Goods and Community Bar, Malort Spritz is made with hibiscus, grapefruit, lime, and Jepson's Malort liquor straight from the source. More information about Malort Spritz and all other Mars products is at mars.beer. Mars Community Brewing is a proud partner of Lumpin' Radio. What's Mars is yours. Lumpin' Radio is brought to you by Mars Community Brewing, makers of the Malort Spritz. A collaboration with Jepson's and Maria's Packaged Goods and Community Bar, Malort Spritz is made with hibiscus, grapefruit, lime, and Jepson's Malort liquor straight from the source. More information about Malort Spritz and all other Mars products is at mars.beer. Mars Community Brewing is a proud partner of Lumpin' Radio. What's Mars is yours.
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2: 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Ruby's Tears is meant to be tart and refreshing. More information about Ruby's Tears and all other Mars products is at mars.beer. Mars Community Brewing is a proud partner of Lumpen Radio. What's Mars is yours.

0: Lumpin' Radio is brought to you by Mars Community Brewing and Taco Sublime. Mars and Taco Sublime have teamed up to offer food Tuesday through Sunday at the flagship on Iron Street. Featuring tacos, burgers, elotes, and weekly specials, Taco Sublime is bringing their mission of community service and sublime edibles to the original community brewery. More information is at mars.beer. That's M-A-R-Z.beer.
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4: With Aquila Chida One, Aranza Cortés Karam, en el estudio imaginario de Charlie García. 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
1: This month, Co-Prosperity presents a solo show from Catherine Joy Hoopt, a creature who is aware of joy and despair and everything in between. On view from August 14th to September 25th, a site-specific work, Hoopt engages in a slow, expressive fiber art process that creates an absurdly large anthropomorphic creature and its dreams and memories split into 10 quilted panels. Drawing on Chicago imagists, this work examines embodiment and subjectivity within an environment. It's a peek into a creature's inner world within outer world constraints. A creature who is aware of joy and despair and everything in between is on view from August 14th to September 25th only at Co-Prosperity. 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

0: It's a peek into a creature's inner world within outer world constraints. A creature who is aware of joy and despair and everything in between is on view from August 14th to September 25th only at Co-Prosperity.
1: Lumpin' Radio is brought to you by Mars Community Brewing, now introducing its line of distilled spirits. Mars is proud to debut its Bourbon of the Future, its Society of Vodka, and its Fellowship of Gin. All available now at better retailers across Chicagoland. Mars Spirits are also available at the Mothership Iron Street Tap Room at 3630 South Iron Street in beautiful downtown Bridgeport. More information about Mars's entire line is at mars.beer. Mars Community Brewing is a proud partner of Lumpin' Radio. What's Mars is yours.

0: 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A collaboration with Jepson's and Maria's Packaged Goods and Community Bar, Malort Spritz is made with hibiscus, grapefruit, lime, and Jepson's Malort liquor straight from the source. More information about Malort Spritz and all other Mars products is at mars.beer. Mars Community Brewing is a proud partner of Lumpen Radio. 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

0: This month, Co-Prosperity presents Between Memory and Becoming, Manifestations of Black Motherhood from Wild Yams, on view from August 14th to September 25th. 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
1: 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What's Mars is yours.
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0: This month, Co-Prosperity presents a solo show from Catherine Joy Hoopt, a creature who is aware of joy and despair and everything in between. On view from August 14th to September 25th, a site-specific work, Hoopt engages in a slow, expressive fiber art process that creates an absurdly large anthropomorphic creature and its dreams and memories split into 10 quilted panels. Drawing on Chicago imagists, this work examines embodiment and subjectivity within an environment. It's a peek into a creature's inner world within outer world constraints. A creature who is aware of joy and despair and everything in between is on view from August 14th to September 25th only at Co-Prosperity. 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

This month, Co-Prosperity presents Between Memory and Becoming, Manifestations of Black Motherhood from Wild Yams, on view from August 14th to September 25th. This cumulative exhibition presents the work of Wild Yams artists Andrea Hill Fitzgerald, Alexi Irving Elaine, Grand East Wright, Tenny Odunsi, and Summer Coleman. Through mixed media, sculptures, photography, paintings, and texts, the cohort of artists trace connections between the natural world, diasporic traditions, and practices of survival. Between Memory and Becoming, Manifestations of Black Motherhood from Wild Yams is on view from August 14th, only at Co-Prosperity. Lumpin' Radio's 10th anniversary is supported by 606 Records, located at 1808 South Allport Street, across from Talia Hall in Pilsen. An independent record store and label since 2015, 606 Records is committed to exploring the sounds of the underground, including artists and labels that fall outside of the mainstream. 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

0: 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Mars Elixirs are available at the Life on Mars Tap Room at 1950 Northwestern Ave in Logan Square. More information is at mars.beer. That's MARZ.beer. What's Mars is yours.
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0: Lumpen Radio is brought to you by Mars Community Brewing, makers of Ruby's Tears, a classic gozo with hibiscus petals, coriander seeds, and lime sea salt. Ruby's Tears is meant to be tart and refreshing. More information about Ruby's Tears and all other Mars products is at mars.beer. 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
1: 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I'm your pal, Dud Lawson. Today is Thursday, September 17th, 2026. And this summer, every morning, a Chicago team has had the best record in their division. We've been playing Edgar Winter's saxophone solo from Tina Turner's 1989 hit single, The Best. But unfortunately, with only a few games left in the season, neither Chicago team is in first place. But for anything here at 7:26 a.m. on WLPN LP and HD1 Chicago 105.5 FM, it's optimists. So since both Chicago teams are still in wildcard contention, after the saxophone solo from Chicago native Curtis Mayfield's Little Child Running Wild, the time will be 7:27 a.m.

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1: Good morning, Chicago. Today is September 17th. I'm Jamie Trecker. This is your Lumpin' Radio News Update. 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That's Maria's Packaged Goods and Community Bar. They're located at 960 West 31st Street right here in beautiful downtown Bridgeport. Unsettled weather pattern continues out there, as you've probably noticed this morning. We've got thunderstorms, scattered showers, a mix of light rain, and some more drenching downpours as you head out to the workday. It's going to be quite humid as well. Those showers and storms should clear out by around 11 o'clock this morning, and we'll be under cloudy skies. Again, remaining quite humid with a high near 76. Your top news for this Thursday morning. The Fed yesterday approved its first interest rate hike in more than 3 years and indicated another is to come as part of an effort aimed at combating inflation brought on by the war in Iran and spiraling oil prices. In a move that markets widely anticipated, the Central Bank's committee voted 12-0 to increase its key interest rate by a quarter percentage point. The move brought the overnight funds rate to a target range of about 3.75% to 4%. The move infuriated Trump, who claimed that the United States should, quote, be paying the lowest interest rate in the world. Trump has also threatened to cut off a broad swath of American trade if the Fed did not lower rates. Saudi Arabia yesterday claimed it intercepted and destroyed a Houthi drone attempting to fly over the holy city of Mecca, a provocative act that could further inflame a growing Mideastern conflict. Saudi warplanes continue to pound the nation of Yemen in response to the Houthis seizing control of parts of the Red Sea coast that overlooks the critical oil choke point of the Bab al-Mandab Strait. The Saudi-led military coalition said the security of Mecca, which is home to Islam's two holiest sites, was a red line and that it would take necessary measures against the Houthis. The Houthis, who are backed by Iran, have been attacking Saudi Arabian oil pipelines and shipping. The group also claimed to have shot down an F-15 fighter run by the Saudis. Riyadh has not yet commented on that claim. The nation of Fiji yesterday declared a national crisis amid a massive spike in HIV, which has coincided with a rise in injectable drug use. Fiji, a Pacific Island nation of fewer than 1 million people, recorded some 2,000 new HIV cases this year, which means that 1 in 60 adults is now carrying the virus. It is one of the sharpest increases in new HIV infections globally. Fiji has become a middleman in illicit drug smuggling routes. It is also a new hotspot for dangerous sharing of needles in the use of methamphetamine. The Trump administration approved a sale of some $2.8 billion worth of heavy bombs to Israel in what would be among the largest deliveries of U.S. munitions ever to that nation. The weapons include nearly 40,000 one-ton bombs. Israel's use of that munition in Gaza and Lebanon has drawn international outcry because of their wide blast radius. It is likely to maim or kill civilians. Israel also has dropped those bombs repeatedly in densely populated areas. The deal indicates that Trump continues to support the nation despite his recent disputes with its prime minister, Bibi Netanyahu. Netanyahu, for his part, is expected to be in New York next week to address the annual gathering of world leaders at the UN General Assembly. Finally this morning, a seminal artist of the 1960s, Peter Max, has died. Max's work, which used day-glow flowers, butterflies, stars, and planets and exemplified the summer of love, was also a successful commercial artist. Max's designs were day-glow, bright, and also sometimes insufferably cheerful that belied a disciplined use of form that recalled Eastern mandalas. He designed the logo for the nascent network MTV. He also did work for the 1994 World Cup. In fact, despite his countercultural bona fides, Max had helmed a major advertising agency in New York since 1965 and won dozens of awards for his work. Spectacularly wealthy through licensing, Max was also a highly sought-after designer, but by 2015, he was suffering from dementia, which he would ultimately pass from. Max died at 88. Turning to sports news, our good guys fell to Cleveland 6-4 and lost their longtime perch atop the AL Central as a result. They're now a half game back. The good guys now need to hope and win against the Detroit Tigers as the season winds down. It is the first time since July 4th the Sox have not had at least a share of the division lead. There are now just 10 games remaining. The Cubs beat the Braves 8-4. They're going to travel to Cincinnati to face the Reds next. There's some college football action tonight. Syracuse is at Pittsburgh. That's at 6:30 local time. The Mystics are at the Sky tonight as well. Overseas, the English League Cup saw Aston Villa thump Coventry 3-1, but the big result of the day was Brighton ousting a sorry Manchester United 3-2 to deepen the crisis at that club. Fleetwood also upset Sheffield United. City have Norwich today as that competition's round concludes. The Europa League saw wins for Benfica, Bayer, Olympiacos, and Sunderland. Celtic, Juventus, Palace, and Bournemouth are in action today. News and weather is every weekday morning right here at 740 on Lumpen Radio. And do stick around. We've got a full day of programming right here on WLPN and HD1 Chicago. Thanks so much for spending time with us here on 105.5 FM. Do have a great day. Stay dry. And as always, I will see you bright and early tomorrow morning.
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3: 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That's M-A-R-Z.beer.

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1: From New York, this is Democracy Now!
2: Right now, you can see all of the worst aspects of America's food system that I wrote about 25 years ago coming to the fore. And I hope it's like a terrible fever that will break.
1: 25 years ago, the investigative journalist Eric Schlosser wrote the landmark book Fast Food Nation, The Dark Side of the All-American Meal. Today, the U.S. food system is under increasing attack as the Trump administration slashes jobs and regulations. At the same time, it's importing 660 million pounds of mystery meat. We'll find out what's behind the mystery. Then we speak to the philosopher Susan Neiman, author of the new book, Call It Evil, Understanding the Trump Era.
3: If killing fishermen and schoolgirls and peacefully protesting demonstrators is not evil, I don't know what is.
1: All that and more coming up. Welcome to Democracy Now!, democracynow.org, The War and Peace Report. I'm Amy Goodman. The United Nations warns at least 9 children were killed and more than 57,000 children have been displaced in Yemen during 2 weeks of fighting between Saudi-backed Yemeni government forces and members of Ansar Allah, also known as the Houthis. On Wednesday, the group released video backing its claims it shot down a Saudi F-15 fighter jet using a surface-to-air missile. This follows hundreds of airstrikes by the Royal Saudi Air Force over the past week. Meanwhile, Reuters reports Trump administration officials met secretly with Houthi representatives at the U.S. Embassy in Oman's capital, Muscat, over the weekend. The Houthis reportedly pledged not to attack U.S. or Israeli vessels and said they're committed to the 2025 ceasefire with the U.S. The Trump administration's decision not to join Saudi attacks in Yemen comes as the Associated Press reports the kingdom is running low on missile interceptors. Saudi officials have reportedly asked France, Pakistan, Egypt, and the United Kingdom to help defend against missiles and drones after the U.S. saw its own stockpiles depleted during the Iran war. President Trump said Wednesday Iranian officials had reached out to the U.S. to negotiate a deal, telling reporters, quote, hopefully we're towards the end of the war, Trump said. There was no confirmation of Trump's claim from Tehran, where just one day earlier, a top official publicly rejected talks unless all of Iran's conditions are met. Since ordering attacks on Iran in February, President Trump has claimed dozens of times the war had been won or was about to end. The Federal Reserve has voted unanimously to hike interest rates for the first time since 2023. Fed Chair Kevin Warsh announced the quarter percentage point increase in the benchmark interest on Wednesday.
4: Inflation is the problem. Stable prices have been the problem for now more than 5.5 years. So what the committee decided to do today was take an action to ensure a timelier return to our price stability objective.
1: Warsh did not directly acknowledge the role the U.S. and Israeli war in Iran played in driving up the cost of energy and other goods and services. He declined to answer questions about how President Trump would react to higher interest rates. Following Warsh's announcement, Trump blasted the Fed as very hostile, very political, and called on it to lower its benchmark interest rate from its current rate of up to 4% to 1% or lower. The price of oil has fallen slightly after surging this week to its highest level since the 2022 energy crisis. Brent crude is trading at about $103 a barrel, following reports Saudi Arabia is offering additional crude shipments via Oman after drone attacks damaged the east-west oil pipeline to the Red Sea. According to estimates by Brown University researchers, the Iran war, along with fallout from Russia's invasion of Ukraine, has cost U.S. consumers an extra $107 billion $1 billion in fuel spending. On Wednesday, U.S. Energy Secretary Chris Wright acknowledged what he called a short-term problem during a Fox News interview.
5: Yes, this has taken some energy resources out of the marketplace. It is causing a short-term sacrifice for Americans right now. But this is to end Iran's ability to forever drive up energy prices.
1: In the occupied West Bank, Palestinian-American journalist Naha Hamed was arrested by Israeli authorities as she returned from covering Israeli settler attacks in Masafer Yatta. She's a freelance journalist and a drop site news contributor. She was detained near a village in Bethlehem as she and two other Palestinian journalists were returning from reporting for Turkish news outlet TRT. Meanwhile, in Gaza, Palestinians in Gaza City held funerals Wednesday for people who were killed when a bombed-out apartment building collapsed. A relative of the victim said his uncle and his uncle's entire family had been killed.
6: Let the world know that the war has not stopped yet, and the proof is here. They said that construction materials would be allowed in and that Gaza City would be rebuilt, or rather, that caravans would be brought in. But unfortunately, my uncle was killed along with his family, without having a safe place to protect himself and his family.
1: New York Democratic Congress member Gregory Meeks has refused to clear President Trump's $2.8 billion arms sale of 2,000-pound bombs to Israel. Meeks is the top Democrat on the House Foreign Affairs Committee. In a statement, he said, quote, "The Trump administration has not provided sufficient assurances that these weapons will be used by the Netanyahu government in accordance with U.S. law and with appropriate protections for civilians. I therefore will not clear this sale at this time," Meeks said. The sale is funded by foreign military financing, a program in which the U.S. gives Israel taxpayer money that Israel then spends on U.S.-made weapons. Here in New York, an interfaith coalition has unveiled a 330-foot memorial shroud bearing the handwritten names of 20,000 children killed in Israeli attacks on the Gaza Strip since 2023. On Wednesday, groups including Priests Against Genocide, Doctors Against Genocide, and Justice for All presented the Gaza Children's Shroud at the Church Center for the United Nations across from UN headquarters. This comes as the UN General Assembly is currently in session ahead of high-level talks next week, when world leaders will gather for a general debate. At Wednesday's event, Democracy Now! Spoke with Riyad Mansour, the permanent observer of the State of Palestine, to the UN.
7: Losing 20,000-plus children in the Gaza Strip alone through this genocide, this is a huge crime against humanity and against the Palestinian people. And those who are responsible for that crime should be held accountable. In Gaza alone, 1 million Palestinian children who are still alive, they need food, they need humanitarian assistance, they need the evacuation of all of the Israeli army. They need freedom. They need dignity. Palestine has to be free.
1: On Wednesday, the State Department announced it would continue to deny visas to Palestinian officials, including Mahmoud Abbas, the leader of the Palestine Liberation Organization and the Palestinian Authority. Abbas is prevented from attending the annual United Nations General Assembly in New York next week. In Florida, Palestinian human rights attorney Noor Erekat was arrested Tuesday as more than 100 people packed a public budget hearing to oppose plans by Palm Beach County to invest $1 billion in government-backed securities that fund the State of Israel. County commissioners limited public comment to just 1 minute and had sheriff's deputies remove people from the hearing when they spoke out against Israel bonds, claiming bond investments were a policy matter rather than a budget item. The commissioners then declared a recess to clear out even more members of the public. That's when Noor Erekat says she was arrested.
8: They are evicting people for applauding. They are insulting their own constituents. They have shut down what people can talk about. This is a very clear and obvious overturn of any kind of democratic order, even the semblance of democratic order. They want us to leave. This sheriff is now telling us to leave. We are staying. You are witnessing an absolute assault on democracy in Palm Beach County in defense of Israel against all of their constituents sitting in the room who oppose genocide and against the slaughter of children.
1: OpenAI has disclosed six more incidents involving what it's calling unexpected or concerning behavior by AI agents. The disclosures announced Wednesday include instances where AI models cheated on tests, covered up mistakes, moved files onto the open internet without permission, and secretly used a makeshift bulletin board to share information with other AI agents. This follows other instances where frontier models self-organized into swarms and engaged in strategic deception, self-preservation, and power-seeking. OpenAI said it was introducing a new framework for tracking, investigating, and disclosing cases of what it calls misalignment, where an AI agent's goals or actions diverge from human intentions, values, or instructions. On Capitol Hill, the House overwhelmingly approved the Ratepayer Protection Act, a bill aimed at shielding customers from soaring electricity costs due to the rapid rollout of AI data centers. Following its passage, the Republican House Speaker, Mike Johnson, canceled votes scheduled for Thursday and adjourned the House until after November's midterm elections. That's despite a letter written by more than 100 House Democrats urging Johnson to cancel the recess in order to craft new legislation on AI safeguards. The House will also avoid voting on articles of impeachment against Defense Secretary Pete Hegseth that were introduced by the Republican Kentucky Congressmember Massey. The Pentagon said Wednesday it had blown up a vessel in the eastern Pacific after boarding it, abducting its crew and handing them over to Ecuadorian authorities. As in previous boat strikes, U.S. Southern Command provided no evidence to back its claims the vessel was involved in narco trafficking. The Trump administration's claimed at least 65 strikes on boats in the Caribbean and eastern Pacific since last September, reportedly killing at least 230 people. Amnesty International has condemned the attacks as illegal extrajudicial killings at sea and murder. At The Hague, former Philippines President Rodrigo Duterte appeared in person at the International Criminal Court Wednesday. He's facing three counts of crimes against humanity over his drug war. ICC prosecutors allege Duterte created, funded, and armed death squads that killed as many as 30,000 people in so-called anti-drug operations. This is the mother of one of Duterte's victims.
9: We pray that the ICC judges are wise and will not allow it to drag any longer for our sake. Like me, I'm already getting older. I do not know how long I have in this world. And when that happens, how can I continue fighting for my child?
1: In Indonesia, El Nino weather conditions are driving up temperatures and causing punishing droughts, as Indonesia is facing its most intense wildfire season in 11 years. Respiratory infections caused by hazardous wildfire pollution have more than doubled in just over a week. Volunteers are distributing oxygen cylinders to residents and firefighters. The air has also turned unhealthy in neighboring Singapore and Malaysia. This is Mimi Marlina, a mother of two children battling respiratory problems.
10: My child's health has been affected by this bad air. Her health is declining. She's coughing, has fevers, and runny nose. I'm afraid she will have trouble breathing. We can still hold it off with medicines, but I'm concerned that if this persists, it will lead to worse illnesses.
1: And the Trump administration's moving to gut a key provision of the Endangered Species Act. According to an internal memo obtained by the New York Times, under the memo's reinterpretation, only intentionally harming an animal would break the law. Accidental killings or injuries due to economic activity would not. Andrew Mergen, a law professor at Harvard University, said, quote, "What the administration's proposing to do is take all the force out of what we've all understood the act to mean. Don't kill endangered species. What they seem to be saying in this document is it doesn't matter if you killed an endangered species if you didn't mean to, unquote. 21 attorneys general have filed a lawsuit seeking to block implementation of the new Endangered Species Act rules. And those are some of the headlines. This is Democracy Now!, democracynow.org, The War and Peace Report. Coming up, Eric Schlosser, author of Fast Food Nation, The Dark Side of the All-American Meal. It's 25 years since the book came out. His latest article is headlined, Why Did Trump Order Up 660 Million Pounds of Mystery Meat? Stay with us.

0: Alash Ensemble performing at Brooklyn Folk Festival. This is Democracy Now!, democracynow.org, the War and Peace Report. I'm Amy Goodman.
1: And I'm Nermeen Sheikh. Welcome to our listeners and viewers across the country and around the world. If you buy a T-shirt at Gap, it will have a label that tells you where it was made. That's federal law. The same is true for automobiles, appliances, television sets, every fresh or frozen fruit and vegetable sold at the supermarket. Beef and pork are notable exceptions to these laws, and that may help to explain why President Trump signed a proclamation last month that will allow the duty-free importation of about 660 million pounds of inexpensive beef. If American consumers knew where that beef was coming from, they might not want to eat it. Those are the opening lines of a recent article in the New York Times headlined, "Why Did Trump Order Up 660 Million Pounds of Mystery Meat?"
0: The piece is written by investigative journalist and author Eric Schlosser. 25 years ago, he wrote the landmark book Fast Food Nation, The Dark Side of the All-American Meal. The 25th anniversary edition of the book is being published next week. Eric, welcome back to Democracy Now! I remember when we had you on 25 years ago with this groundbreaking book, Fast Food Nation.
2: Yeah. I'm so sorry to be here talking about it again. I really wish these problems had been solved and that my book was only of antiquarian interest. But it's amazing to me to read the headlines and to look at what's happening right now. And the book is about fast food, but it's really about unchecked corporate power. And when you want to understand why 660 million pounds of some of the least expensive frozen beef that's going to go into fast food hamburgers, and why is that coming to the United States? Just remarkable unchecked corporate power.
0: Well, explain what mystery meat is and how
2: mystery
0: did this
2: meat,
0: come into being.
2: Mystery meat is a colloquial phrase for lean beef trimmings. These are little pieces of frozen beef, the beef that's most likely to be contaminated, taken from the outside of the animal. And it's sort of generic industrial meat that will then be ground into hamburger meat, mainly for fast food restaurants. And President Trump made a proclamation saying that 660 million pounds could be coming into the country. It's quite remarkable that we have this president who talks about America first and is so supported by rural America, but with a stroke of his pen is basically screwing over American ranchers. This beef is most likely coming from Brazil. And in my New York Times article, it's this remarkable coincidence that the day before Trump issued this proclamation, he met with the head of the biggest beef company in the world, JBS. His name is Josely Batista. He's one of the co-owners. He met with Josely Batista at the White House, who, you know, Maggie Haberman at the New York Times said is a friend of Melania's. I don't know what that connection is. But he met with Batista. And the next day issued this proclamation bringing in hundreds of millions of pounds of beef, most likely from Brazil. And another really weird coincidence is that the European Union has suspended all imports of beef from Brazil starting the first week of September. And Trump, in allowing these imports into the United States, just so happens the timing is the first week in September. So it smells like a pretty corrupt deal. And the European Union has suspended the import of Brazilian beef for concerns about antibiotic misuse. And this meat is some of the meat most likely to be contaminated. And this company, JBS, I mean, it's quite remarkable that Josely Batista was meeting with the president of the United States to help determine our agricultural policy when he has confessed to spending over $186 million bribing almost 2,000 legislators in Brazil, including three presidents of Brazil. And I've never met Mr. Batista, but he's clearly a very bright man to be able to bribe three presidents of Brazil and yet be meeting with the president of the United States and helping to determine our agricultural policy. I mean, he may have a great career in American politics.
1: Well, as you also point out, what makes it even more remarkable is that he was long considered persona non grata in the U.S.
2: Yeah.
1: And then, not long after his meeting with Trump in November at the White House, JBS got approval from the Securities and Exchange Commission to be listed on the New York Stock Exchange.
2: You know, the timing is a little different. The largest single donor to Trump's second inauguration was a subsidiary of JBS. They gave $5 million, which is more than any other politician, any other corporation or individual. And remarkably, not long after that donation, JBS got listed on the New York Stock Exchange, which is something the company had sought for years. But a bipartisan group of American senators, including Senator Marco Rubio at the time, was one of the most vocal critics of JBS. The corruption scandal in Brazil involved JBS bribing Brazilian politicians so that JBS could get loans from a state-controlled bank, and it used money from those loans to buy American meatpacking companies.
1: Do you know what is the subsidiary of...
2: The subsidiary of JBS that made the donation was Pilgrim's Pride. But it's all the same company, and it's owned, controlled by these two brothers. But, you know, the real issue here isn't JBS. It isn't President Trump. It's how every sector of the American economy has been taken over by a handful of corporations. And sadly, 25 years ago, I wrote in Fast Food Nation, the great issue, this is a paraphrase, the great issue of the 20th century is basically the challenge to totalitarian systems of power. And the great issue of the 21st century is going to be resistance to unchecked corporate power. And so much attention goes to Trump, and what we really need to be looking at and are the corporations who are benefiting profoundly from all this deregulation, whether it's the oil companies because of the Department of the Interior, the chemical companies because of who runs the EPA, and sadly, the food system now is controlled as never before by a handful of very, very powerful companies. Anyway,
1: let's talk about that in beef in particular. The four large meat packing companies control about 85% of the market for beef, whereas in the 1970s, the top four beef companies had only 21%.
2: Right. And if you go back to the 1970s, and there were so many terrible things going on in American society, so I'm not being nostalgic for it, but in the 1970s, we had a competitive market for beef. Americans ate more beef then than they do today, and we had twice as many American ranchers. So the change that has occurred has helped us, a handful of corporations. And, you know, Fast Food Nation paid homage in many ways to Upton Sinclair, because Upton Sinclair wrote The Jungle in 1906, and he wrote about the meatpacking industry because he thought it was a perfect symbol of the monopoly capitalism of his day. And in my book, I paid homage to him by doing the same thing. The whole book is structured to take you to the slaughterhouse. And when Upton Sinclair wrote The Jungle, there was something called the Beef Trust, and it controlled maybe 55 to 60% of the market for beef. So right now, these companies are more powerful than the companies when Upton Sinclair wrote The Jungle. But Woodrow Wilson broke up the Beef Trust, and when you talk about the competitive market we had in the 70s, you know, things can change for the better. And again, I'm so sorry to be here 25 years later and saying so many of the same things I said 25 years ago. But the reason I do it, things don't have to be this way. You know, I mean, there are certain kinds of problems we're really going to have difficulty changing. But strict antitrust enforcement, labor unions, food safety laws, these can really have an impact on our food system and on what we eat.
0: You note that during the past year, China rejected two shipping containers of beef from Uruguay after finding residue of an anti-parasitic drug in the meat, and rejected beef from Argentina reportedly because it tested positive for a banned antibiotic that can cause serious blood disorders. Yeah. Compare that to what's happening in the United States. I mean, there's this phrase, not just MAGA, but MAHA, right? Yeah. Make America Healthy again. But can you talk about what you call the erosion of food safety regulations under Health Secretary RFK?
3: Yeah.
0: Robert F.
2: Well,
0: Kennedy
2: firstly,
0: Jr.
2: I've been a critic of the American meatpacking industry for 25 years, and yet I would rather eat American beef produced in this country than eat Brazilian beef. And, one of the things that JBS got in trouble for was bribing the food inspectors in Brazil so that contaminated meat could be sold.
0: What is contaminated meat?
2: Contaminated meat is spoiled meat that's riddled with bacteria. That's how you get sick. And they were using ascorbic acid and other chemicals. This is straight out of Upton Sinclair. So I'm critical of the American meat system, but, if you're going to eat beef, get American beef and get it ground at your local butcher shop. So the FDA is responsible for 80% of the food consumed in the United States. The FDA reports to Bobby Kennedy Jr. That's all you need to know about is your food safe. I mean, I could spend hours talking about the disgrace of Bobby Kennedy Jr., the unethical qualities of Bobby Kennedy Jr., the routine lies. In the afterword of my book, I write about the infant formula scandal and about, the shutdown of one infant formula plant that led to huge shortages of formula a few years ago. You want to talk about monopoly power? There are two companies that control 80% of the market for infant formula. And
1: here in the U.S.
2: in the United States,
1: globally?
2: And the federal government buys more than half of the infant formula. So if we wanted to change the infant formula industry, we could do it in weeks because the taxpayers are paying for it. Anyway, the acting head of the FDA right now has no background in public safety, has no in public health, has no medical training, has no scientific training. He's an attorney who represented the largest infant formula manufacturer in a case involving potentially contaminated formula.
0: This is Kyle Diamantis?
2: Yeah. And that's who, that's who this administration has put in charge of food safety. The USDA is in charge of the safety of our meat. And about a quarter of the USDA employees have been fired.
0: He is Donald Trump Jr.'s hunting companion.
2: The head of the FDA. Now, look, I want to make one thing clear. These food companies don't want people to get sick. I'm not saying they're evil, but they also don't want to be held liable when they do get sick. And if you're not testing, you can't trace, you can't recall contaminated products. So when you dismantle the food safety system, as is happening right now in the United States, you're helping these companies avoid legal liability.
1: Well, you just mentioned earlier that despite all the problems with the food industry in the U.S., you would much prefer to have American beef. But can you tell what is American beef and what is not? Because country of origin labeling on beef used to be mandatory, but it no longer is. And it's been many years since it has not been.
2: And it's amusing because there's all this conversation about the free market. But if you read Adam Smith, a market only works efficiently if there's total information. If consumers have adequate information, then the invisible hand is going to lead them to select the right product. When you get rid of that information, the power leads to the corporation. So all meat had to be labeled from where it came from until 2015. And then the Republican-controlled Congress got rid of country of origin labeling for beef and pork. And what's remarkable is a little more than a year after that, former Speaker of the House John Bonner, who shepherded this legislation, joined a JBS international board. So when you don't have country of origin labeling, a consumer has no idea where this meat is coming from. And two of the major beef companies are Brazilian owned now. And I'm not being anti-Brazil. It's like, if Brazil wants to sell its meat in the United States, put a label on it. Make the best beef there is. You know, I'm actually very libertarian in some ways. If these meatpacking companies want to sell meat full of E. coli and salmonella, put it on the label. Consumers can choose between, you know, pathogen-rich meat or meat that's been, produced cleanly. And then they can cook it, you know.
0: Eric Schlosser, you mentioned Upton Sinclair, who exposed the meatpacking industry and the condition that the workers worked under.
2: Yeah.
0: So let's talk about those workers who feel like they are treated like meat, contaminated meat. I want to go to Jim Pillen. We had this headline a few days ago on Democracy Now!, Nebraska's Republican governor who publicly backs Trump's ICE raids in Nebraska. More details have emerged of Pillen's multi-million-dollar hog business that employs undocumented workers. The New York Times and the Flatwater Free Press report that over the span of more than a decade, Pillen's company, Pillen Family Farms, has relied on undocumented workers to grow into one of the largest hog producers in the U.S. Despite that, Pillen has often echoed Trump's racist rhetoric about immigrants and a so-called invasion. Talk about the workers in the meatpacking industry.
2: I'm shocked that he would be employing undocumented immigrants. Here's the reality, and here's really why I wrote Fast Food Nation. I wrote Fast Food Nation after I visited the meatpacking towns in the United States. I've been in meatpacking communities in Washington State, Colorado, Nebraska, Texas, and my entry to the food system of America was spending a year with migrant farm workers in California. And I wrote about the exploitation and demonization of immigrant workers in California by the governor at the time, Pete Wilson. He wanted to be president. And he thought that depicting immigrant workers as welfare cheats was going to be his ticket to the White House. The reality is, and I wrote Fast Food Nation because I was stunned to find in the meatpacking plants of the Midwest the same workers. Some of them had worked in strawberry fields in California, now in our industrial workforce. And meatpacking once was a high-paid union job, a higher-paid job than an auto worker. So when Upton Sinclair wrote about the exploitation of immigrants, we solved that problem. If you were a meatpacking worker in the 60s or 70s, you had a solid middle-class life. Your spouse may not have to work. Your kids could go to college. In a very brief period of time, the meatpacking industry recruited immigrants, many of them undocumented, to serve as strike breakers because they would be much easier to exploit. And if there's one message that I have from my work on food, from this book, it's that we are fed by immigrants. If you look at who's working in the fields, harvesting the fruits and vegetables, who's working in the meatpacking plants, who's working on the hog farms, the dairy farms of Vermont, it's recent immigrants, huge numbers of undocumented immigrants in the fast food restaurants behind the counter. And the idea that we are demonizing and terrorizing these hard-working people who feed us, it's an absolute disgrace.
1: And also one thing I wanted to ask, this book came out 25 years ago.
2: Yeah.
1: Has anything changed with respect to the consumption of fast food in the U.S. in these last 25 years?
2: You know, what's really changed is the eating habits of well-educated, upper-middle-class, and wealthy people. There is such an incredible awareness of food now. I mean, I couldn't get a publisher for this book in New York City. And the reason I couldn't get a publisher is that I was told nobody will read a book about food that doesn't have recipes in it. It was one of the last independent publishers in Boston that published this book. And now there
0: are... How many books have you sold since then?
2: I have no idea. I'm very grateful that I'm here with you 25 years later. But there's now a whole literature on food. There's bookshelves of books on our food system. I'm not taking credit for it. I just am so gratified at it. But so we now have two food systems. We have a food system for the well-educated, the wealthy, upper middle class, who are buying sustainable food, organic food, grass-fed beef, watching cooking shows. And then you have a food system for working people and the poor. It's this food system. It's the fast food industrial system. And, you know, the reason that I'm still talking about this is that it's entirely possible for us to have a food system that provides healthy food for everybody. One of the things that we don't talk about are the ways in which the external costs of the industrial food system are imposed on us. And since this book came out, there's a whole new field of economics called true cost accounting. What's the real cost of what we're doing? And in the food system, you add up the cost of obesity, food safety, the poverty of food workers, et cetera, et cetera. And, you know, one of my goals is to make the real cost of this industrial food appear on the menu. And, you know, if we're going to give government subsidies shouldn't be going to soybean and corn farmers in the Midwest to grow animal feed. I mean, 100 million acres are devoted to corn in this country. That's the size of California. And of that 100 million acres, maybe 350,000 go to the kind of corn that we eat, you know, sweet corn or canned corn. The rest of it is going to, anyway, I don't want to speak for 3 hours, but I'm hopeful that this system could be changed. And the one thing I give Bobby Kennedy Jr. credit for, and, you know, a broken clock is right twice a day, is that he had the crazy nerve to talk about the problems with our food system in a way that only a handful of other politicians were willing to do. And he did it for very selfish political reasons. But there's an underlying popular opinion to change our food system, and that's what Maha has shown.
0: Eric, before you go, I want to ask you about the notorious former ICE jail in Florida, in the Everglades. You wrote a piece in The Atlantic headlined, "The Alligator Alcatraz Boondoggle." Yeah. So earlier this week, the Department of Homeland Security's internal watchdog revealed immigrants jailed at Alligator Alcatraz were held in outdoor metal cages that were no bigger than a phone booth. At least 79 immigrants were caged this way, which DHS called calming areas. They were caged for several minutes, up to nearly 2 hours. Investigators also found Alligator Alcatraz did not comply with standards related to medical care, food quality, personal hygiene, recreation. The jail eventually shut down after legal challenges and scrutiny over its abuse and inhumane conditions. Why did you shift to focus on Alligator Alcatraz, and what should we know about it today?
2: My next book is on prisons in America. I've been going into prisons in this country since the early 1990s. And unfortunately, President Trump has given me a concluding chapter of the book, which is the outrageous, unconscionable arrest and detention of immigrants in this country who are being completely brutalized. I've gone into maximum security prisons that are terrible. And it costs about $50,000, $70,000, $80,000 a year to house someone in a maximum security prison, maybe $100,000. The immigrants at Alligator Alcatraz had been sent there for civil violations, not criminal violations. And the state of Florida and the American taxpayers were paying $1 million a year per detainee to be held in the most brutal conditions that you will not find in most maximum security prisons. And I wrote that article for The Atlantic on Alligator Alcatraz to provide a roadmap for a Democratic Congress to investigate where that money went. I'm an investigative reporter. I could not find out the name of the warden of Alligator Alcatraz. It was being run by a private corporation with no background in corrections. It looks like they were friends of the governor of Florida who were earning a fortune off of exploiting and brutalizing immigrants who were there for a civil, you know, not even, they hadn't even been convicted of a crime. So my hope is that we will get a full federal investigation, not only of the human rights violations that occurred at Alligator Alcatraz, but follow the money. Who made a fortune off of this? I mean, the only prison that the United States runs that spends more money per detainee is Guantanamo. And the idea that we were subjecting busboys, landscapers, people who'd been in the United States for decades and committed no crime to the kind of brutality that we saw at Guantanamo when Guantanamo first opened, it's a shameful episode in American history, and it needs to be fully investigated by Congress.
0: Eric Schlosser, congratulations on your work. Investigative journalist, author of several books, including Fast Food Nation, The Dark Side of the All-American Meal. The 25th anniversary edition of the book is being published next week. We'll link to all of your recent articles. Coming up, philosopher Susan Neiman, author of the new book, Call It Evil, Understanding the Trump Era. Stay with us.

0: Bad Attitude by Christina Vane, performing at the Brooklyn Folk Festival. This is Democracy Now!, democracynow.org, The War and Peace Report. I'm Amy Goodman with Nermeen Sheikh.
1: We end today's show with the philosopher Susan Neiman. In recent years, she's written extensively on politics in Germany and the United States. In 2019, she published the book Learning from the Germans, Race and the Memory of Evil. The book examines how Germany has confronted the evils of Nazism.
0: Susan Neiman's latest book is also about the concept of evil. It's titled Call It Evil, Understanding the Trump Era. Susan Neiman is a director emerita of the Einstein Forum in Potsdam, Germany, but she's joining us here in New York. Before we talk about your new book, I want to ask about what's happening in Germany, where you just left coming here. You're going to be teaching at New York University, NYU. You lived in Germany for 30 years.
2: Well, 30 years, yes.
0: German far-right party, AfD, recently won nearly 44% of the vote in the East German state of Saxony-Anhalt. It was the strongest showing by a far-right party since in the German election since the Nazi era. Can you talk about the significance of this? I mean, many in Germany are reeling at this point, but it's not known. As you know, we're very insulated in the United States when it comes to getting news from outside the United States. What's actually happened?
3: I don't know yet. In fact, I was just asked yesterday to write a piece for Le Monde on exactly that question. And I said, I'm not going to say anything in for another week, because we have two other big state elections coming on Sunday, which are actually represent many more people than Saxony-Anhalt. In particular, the Berlin election, where it looks as if we may get a Turkish woman whose parents went into exile from Turkey because they were socialists, who has tried as much as possible to base her campaign on Zoran Mamdani's. In fact, the Linke, the left party, has quoted Leonard Cohen saying, first we take Manhattan, then we take Berlin. Okay? So it would be a completely different result, also representing a much larger state of people. Germany has about Berlin has about 3.5 million people. It's also the capital. Sachsen-Anhalt has about 2 million. I don't want to play it down. It's deeply concerning that the AfD got so many voters.
0: What has changed in this last half century? I'd be way beyond that.
3: Yeah. So look, part of it is the other parties are just awful. They are incapable. In fact, the almost funny thing, I mentioned Mamdani at a book talk I gave just before I left Germany. Somebody said to me, well, you've confirmed our worst fears about America. Is there any hope? And I said, yeah. We have a fantastic mayor of New York who's inspired a lot of other candidates. And the man said to me, you know, we Germans are very afraid of charisma. That's true. And that's one of the wrong lessons they learned from their history. What's changed is that the other parties don't, possibly the left, have a real program that they're able to communicate. What's changed is also one has to understand Sachsen-Anhalt is a state in East Germany. Now, one of the West German myths about East Germany is, oh, well, the reason why there are proportionally larger numbers of people voting for a far-right party is they never learned anything about democracy because they lived in a totalitarian system. This is just not true. In fact, the oldest people the oldest population of Sachsen-Anhalt were the people who were voting against the AfD, okay? Not the younger people who were born in East Germany. What's true is that West Germans have been contemptuous of East Germans for a very long time. 1.8% of leadership jobs, and that's leadership in the media, in the government, in universities, in corporations, 1.8% of leadership inside East Germany is East German. The rest of it are West Germans who have come to East Germany. So there's a lot of resentment, understandably, and a lot of desire for change. There is racism. There is, there's racism everywhere. But I'm not convinced yet that it's a sign of where Germany is going. Okay.
1: So let's go from what you said about the left in Germany taking inspiration from Zohran Mamdani, and then go to your book, these extremes of the political spectrum that are now in evidence in the U.S. Unfortunately, one of them is more powerful than the other. So talk about this book, why you wrote it, Call It Evil, Understanding the Trump Era.
3: I read it because, first of all, I was astonished by the number of people who didn't need to, who have quickly capitulated in the second Trump administration. Okay, I always thought the point of having more money than any family could possibly spend on luxury in a lifetime, I thought that the point of having that kind of money was being able to say no. And it's apparently not. That Google changed its maps to Lake America was for me. thank you.
0: From Lake Ontario.
3: Yeah. Thank you for expression. It's a trivial kowtow, but it's fairly unbelievable, I think. Okay. But what struck me that may explain both the capitulation and the election of the second Trump administration is the uneasiness that so many people on the left have with moral language. People worry that it's religiously tinged, if they're secular. It's not. This is something I know something about, having written a
0: as a moral philosopher.
3: Yeah. And having written a book

0: cultures, even primates and other higher animals like elephants, okay? So it's not a religious term, although religious people tend to feel more comfortable with moral language. People worry that it's polarizing, that it's demonizing. And by that worry, we leave the strongest weapons we have in the language in the hands of people who are least responsible in using them.
1: So let's go, actually, to senior White House aide Stephen Miller speaking to CNN earlier this year.
2: We live in a world in which you can talk all you want about international niceties and everything else, but we live in a world, in the real world, Jake, that is governed by strength, that is governed by force, that is governed by power. These are the iron laws of the world.
1: So that's Stephen Miller, Susan Neiman, your response to that and what that shows about the entire political conversation here under the Trump administration.
0: Stephen Miller is echoing two sources. I don't know if he knows it. One is the Nazi legal theorist Carl Schmitt. But the other is something that goes back to the ancient Greeks. And it's about the Athenians defending a genocide, okay? The Athenians committed a genocide on the island of Melos, okay, because the Miletians would not bow to their superior power, okay? So that's the first time you see that argument in history. I have no idea whether Stephen Miller knows that. What's more disturbing is the fact that he's stating that as the iron law of the world. And unfortunately, that is what many people today believe, okay, that self-interest and interest in power is the only thing that motivates human beings to action, and we'd better just face it. Now, this is a philosophical idea, okay? People treat it as a fact. It's a philosophical idea. It's a piece of ideology. And it's a piece of ideology that we have been trained for a good century, or a bad century, if you like, a good century to accept as fact. And what my book does is talk about the ways in which, through misinterpretations of both Adam Smith and Charles Darwin, mixed in the late 20th century with a little bit of Michel Foucault, how those ideas got into the water stream. You don't have to have read any of those people to read them in the media, to hear them on television. But they are ideologies that are every bit as strong as any other totalitarian ideology.
1: But so I just want to ask you, because you do talk about this in the book. What do you think explains the fact that a large portion, a significant portion of the American population electorate voted for Trump in the second term?
0: Because although we could see the immorality in the first term and the tendencies towards fascism, I don't think that's too strong an expression. We're so convinced that moral concepts are for suckers, as he would say, or as Stephen Miller would say, you know, they're niceties that don't actually make a difference in the world, that people threw up their hands and were unable to condemn what was actually going on in a shocking kind of way. Many of us have been shocked. We talk about the contempt for the rule of law that we already saw to some extent in the first administration. We're seeing even more blatantly now. What we forget is the rule of law depends on people having a commitment to abide by the rule of law, even when a legal decision goes against you. Okay, that is a moral commitment. And James Madison knew that. He said the best constitution in the world, he didn't put it that way, he said no constitution can protect a people without any virtue. Now, the founding fathers were less anxious about using moral language than we have become. We need to get more comfortable with it if we're going to understand exactly how we've been

0: affected, maybe brainwashed is the appropriate term, by the idea that morality is for losers, suckers, fools, or it's a form of hype that is attempting to convince people, fool people, into accepting forms of power that we don't. And we saw that, frankly, in the George W. Bush administration, his use of words like moral clarity for a war that was neither moral nor clear is, I think, something that prepared us to think when politicians use moral language, they're trying to pull the wool over our faces.
1: Well, the book is fascinating. It's called Call It Evil: Understanding the Trump Era. It's by Susan Neiman, Director Emerita of the Einstein Forum in Potsdam, Germany, philosopher and author of many books. Fascinating book. That does it for our show. Tonight, I'll be back in Bayshore, New York, where I grew up and went to high school. They'll be showing Steal the Story, Please! At the Bolton Center. I'll be there with the director of the film, Tia Lesson, and producer, Karen Sprook. You can go to our website for more details. Then next Tuesday, here in New York at the IFC Center. Then to Copenhagen, London, and Berlin. I'm Amy Goodman with Nermeen Sheikh.

0: That's right. 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

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Take it while you may. But keep in mind, the penalty fits the crime, and it deals no softness.

0: That's right, dude. 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
1: This month, Co-Prosperity presents a solo show from Catherine Joy Hooped, a creature who is aware of joy and despair and everything in between. On view from August 14th to September 25th, a site-specific work, Hooped engages in a slow, expressive fiber art process that creates an absurdly large anthropomorphic creature and its dreams and memories split into 10 quilted panels. 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A creature who is aware of joy and despair and everything in between is on view from August 14th to September 25th only at Co-Prosperity.
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1: This is hell.
2: The U.S. is a crime scene controlled by gangsters who are bankrupting us all. This is hell, and you can definitely find that crime scene throughout our U.S. healthcare system. What can be done when the cause of millions of excessive deaths is somehow legal, somehow not a crime? What happens when those deaths are incentivized by profits? Killings, deaths incentivized by profits. How can suffering patients rise up against a system protected by the law and fueled with massive profits, a well-funded industry that wields significant power and influence on Capitol Hill? Here to help us have a better understanding of the life and unnecessary death struggle that is the U.S. healthcare system, we have as our guest today Nick Smolik, editor at Ill Will Editions of the new book Depose, Luigi Mangione, The Right to Health and the Unfinished American Revolution, which is collectively authored by the December 4 Legal Committee, an anonymous group of attorneys. I should say that the book has just gone to print. It is actually being printed now, and it will be published around mid-October of this. Am I correct on that, Nick? It's coming out in mid-October?
3: Yes. So the official release date for the book in bookstores is now October 20th. The ebook will be available October 13th. And we actually have, we've got printed copies. It's a beautiful book.
2: The artwork is stunning.
3: Yes. Yeah. Yeah. It features on the cover is a detail of an original painting that was produced kind of for the book and as a fundraiser by the artist Diana Settles, who is just astounding. And you can check out her work at dianasettles.website. And the full painting is also available as kind of limited edition signed prints for order at deposedbook.com.
2: Deposedbook.com is where you can find out more. 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And we have that all up for behind the paywall at patreon.com/thisishell. You can also find the defense or December 4 legal committee at on X at d4legal.com. Our guest is Nick Smolik, who is the editor at Ill Will Editions of Depose, Luigi Mangione, The Right to Health and the Unfinished American Revolution. So, Nick, let's start with how the authors write that right at the beginning. They write that the muffled thuds of three suppressed gunshots were lost in the morning noise of Midtown Manhattan. Dressed in black, wearing a gray backpack, armed with a 3D printed ghost gun, a hooded figure stepped from between parked cars onto the sidewalk outside the Hilton Midtown. I know that this doesn't really necessarily come up in the book, but I was just curious about this because it is a ghost gun. And that was one of the greater concerns right at the beginning, that this was done with a ghost gun, so it wouldn't be traceable. Here you have somebody who has been killed by a weapon that should not really be, that should not be legal. It should not be out and about. Have there been any steps made since the killing of Brian Thompson to outlaw ghost guns? Here's a person dying from a gunshot wound that is caused by a gun that is not supposed to be traced. So did they all of a sudden say we should do some legislation and fix this?
3: You know, honestly, that is beyond my knowledge. I actually don't know the answer to that question.
2: Because I haven't heard that.
3: I can't answer it. Yeah. Do you know?
2: No, I don't.
3: I doubt it is my first response. If you don't mind, I just want to make a slight correction.
2: Sure.
3: On the introduction. And I think that the authors, would be flattered that you describe them as attorneys. There is in fact one attorney on the group, but actually the author collective of Depose is, people from a variety of different backgrounds, including healthcare workers, historians, philosophers, an HVAC technician, a sign spinner and a Chinese herbalist. And so it's and I say this because like I think that that kind of composition of the group, you know, created like a really interesting research environment that kind of produced this book. Although the kind of foundations of law are also a major theme of the book too.
2: So it was just something that crossed my mind when I was reading just the beginning of the book, and I saw an article at Wired about it. And it just always amazes me that whenever a crime is committed, some of the details of the crime are just forgotten, and then the legislation that could have addressed those situations are forgotten as well and lost to something else. The authors write that the stories poured forth to anyone inclined to feel sympathy for the dead CEO at the website, where people were asking for their comments about what happened to Brian Thompson, what their reactions were to Brian Thompson's death. And many people were posting about denied treatments, bankrupting medical bills, hours spent in bureaucratic purgatory, searching for compassion, or at least some reason that you've been paying the company for years, holding up your end of a bargain that they can violate whenever they want. The robotic numbness in the face of our pain, our sickness, our lives. Does for-profit health insurance in the United States, in fact, provide insurance that you will get the health care you actually require or need?
3: Yeah, I mean, this is really what the first chapter of the book is really trying to understand, right? Because the thing about the healthcare system as we have it is that like nobody understands it because it is just so complicated and confusing, and the rules are changing all the time, and you think you've been paying for some kind of you know, security in the face of illness and sickness or injury. And yet it seems like when you need it, you are faced with, you know, these obstacles where we're just getting the money that you've been paid into them back for your care is made really, really difficult. Right. And so, So the question is kind of, or the question that the first chapter kind of builds to is just, what does it mean to have for-profit health insurance? And why is this something that seems to generate such a deep rage that crosses all the existing political boundaries? And so the book kind of develops a theory of what's going on in for-profit health insurance and how it conflicts with the idea of insurance itself as it's kind of sold to us and as it was actually once practiced. And I can get into that a bit because part of what the book really opens with too, and you alluded to it in your introduction. And I also have a slight correction there. So the book is interested in this correlation between what public health researchers have noted as 15 million excess deaths since the early 1980s. And, you know, that's something that public health researchers have kind of developed. And it's kind of this reframing of the concept of life expectancy. It's like the same data, like turned inside out, like rather than thinking about the length of one's life. Which is really always just like an average of all of the deaths that are happening. It just frames it explicitly, like how many people in America die that would not have died statistically in systems in countries that have universal healthcare. And so, but what the book does, which I don't think has been done before, is it says, well, this wasn't always the case. This began at a certain point in time, when the cost of healthcare in America started to detach from peer countries and the excess deaths started to rise over peer countries. And so what happened in the early 1980s around that time that started to send these things in different directions? And the book points out that this is the period in which the American healthcare system American health insurance is being restructured by or in the service of for-profit corporations. And so it kind of sketches out that history. But the book is, as I said, interested in the correlation here and searching for what kind of mechanism might attach for-profit health insurance or such that for-profit health insurance might be understood as the cause of this massive range of excess deaths, which is not just from lack of medical care, right? It's a whole, it's what public health researchers call the social determinants of health, accounts for between 80 and 90% of those deaths, including gun violence, including, you know, living in toxic, you know, downstream of toxic factories, all sorts of things. And then researchers have also noted that, you know, about 10% of those are due directly to the peculiar American medical system through lack of insurance, underinsurance, and things like this. And so what the book is kind of investigating, the strange correlation between this massive, this restructuring of healthcare, the massive profits that these health insurance companies start to rake in the wake of that, and this massive rise in excess deaths.
2: So can healthcare facilities, can healthcare practitioners deny somebody healthcare dependent upon if they have insurance or not? If I go to an emergency room and I do not have healthcare insurance, can they say, we are not going to treat you and I might have the possibility of dying?
3: Not anymore. You cannot be turned away at an emergency room. But you can be given a bill that results in you being kicked out of your home because of, the debt that comes into it. And so there's all of these kind of complexities, which the book doesn't really get into those details, but there are these complexities where, you know, for example, you know, all nonprofit hospitals, you know, are required to offer charity care, which most people don't know. And they, you know, many of those hospitals do a pretty good job of concealing that fact from people. But also the issue is that when we're talking about health, we're not just talking about showing up in an emergency room. And one of the main issues, right, is, as I think you alluded to earlier too, is that, you know, many Americans do not have a primary care doctor, do not have, access to the ongoing, medical treatment that can maintain their health before they have to end up in an emergency room. And that's just, you know, one step closer to the medical system, from the wider, what are called the social determinants of health, the, all of the aspects of, you know, our food system, our air quality, our water that are also contributing to, you know, these excess deaths and, you know, chronic disease and all of this.
2: The healthcare industry is very well resourced. They can apply a whole bunch of political pressure to Capitol Hill. They have an army of lobbyists. But why did it change from a not-for-profit healthcare system in the early 80s to a for-profit healthcare system when those things did not exist, when the healthcare industry didn't have the power, didn't have the influence, didn't have the wealth that it does have now? Why did it change from a not-for-profit healthcare system that people would know from like Blue Cross and Blue Shield into something that became a for-profit?
3: Yeah. And so this is part of the history that's sketched out. And it really, it's a well-documented political decision. And it happens about a decade before that, like, you know, the consequences start showing up. It happens with Richard Nixon. And so maybe it's helpful just to sketch a little bit about the prior history, right? And, you know, insurance itself has a long history that goes back to like insuring, you know, ships across the Atlantic, including, you know, slave ships. But throughout the early 20th century and even before that, a lot of these insurance companies were not involved in health insurance. They were involved in property insurance and life insurance, right? But not, healthcare itself. And so, the process of kind of pooling money against risk of the, you know, of injury and sickness was something that was handled kind of at a community level at first. This was something that, mutual aid societies, that unions, that, you know, various kind of immigrant groups did for each other. They pooled funds together, you know, against lost wages, should a worker be injured or sick or even killed for their family, right, on the job. And so these kind of systems were then kind of moved up a scale with, and Blue Cross Blue Shield was the first of them. And what these were nonprofit entities, right, that offered kind of the same rate for everyone in an area. People would pool their money and that would be distributed based upon, you know, the terms of the healthcare contract. And of course, they had administrative costs, but they weren't in the business of maximizing keeping that money that people were paying into it. And within a few decades, a few of these kind of for-profit insurance companies saw these pools of money that were being built up and asked themselves, how do we get access to it? Because that's what, you know, a for-profit corporation is trying to do. And so they started to do that, not through, you know, offering a better deal, but through a strategy of what was called cherry picking, right? So to offer lower rates to some of the healthiest people who were least likely to get ill, right? So that they could exclude people based upon their, you know, life habits, based upon their health. And, you know, there's like funny examples of this, of, you know, a, you know, insurance company making sure that it has its office on the third floor walk up of a building, so that by the time somebody gets up to, you know, purchase insurance, they're either like winded or they can get up or they can't, right? So like these different ways of making sure that they're actually not pooling risk, but kind of betting against risk. And so they're picking people off of these nonprofit groups in order to, which then of course burdens the nonprofit groups with higher and higher premiums, right? And so this practice is going on at the margins, and there's these different models of for-profit insurance that are really, really at the edges of the dominant model of Blue Cross and Blue Shield, which, you know, is a household name and is one of the kind of most reputable businesses in, you know, that period of American history. Then there is, you know, in the 60s, in the wake of the civil rights movement, or really as a part of and one of the central winds of the civil rights movement, you have Medicare and Medicaid covering portions of the population that those for-profit insurance industries won't cover, right? And so these are, you know, people that, you know, have low income or people that are over 65, right? The government says we're going to take care of these. And then also in the process, you know, desegregate hospitals around the country as a condition of getting access to these funds, which is just one of the most tremendous wins of the civil rights movement. And there was this expectation, as Medicare and Medicaid were being written, that it would soon be extended to everybody. And it was even written specifically so that, you know, you could just cross out a line and, you know, turn it into what we would today call Medicare for All. And that was a goal of social movements at the time. It had been a goal in the United States since at least the 1920s. It was something that was tremendously popular. And when Nixon came into office, he came in, you know, with a mandate to essentially crush these social movements that had been causing so many problems during the 60s. And, you know, there's lots of different ways that the Nixon administration pursued that. But one of them was in the face of, a bill for universal health care, Nixon needed an alternative. And his chief domestic policy advisor, a guy named John Ehrlichman, who your listeners might recognize as the guy that kind of, you know, just kind of said the quiet part about the war on drugs. You know, this is the guy that said, look, this is what the war on drugs was about. You know, we had two enemies. black people and the anti-war left, and the war on drugs was just basically an excuse to attack them, you know. He said that, you know, later after he got out of jail. But so this same guy comes to Nixon, and this is in the White House recordings, and he says, you know, look, I got a healthcare thing for you. And Nixon's like, I don't want to talk about healthcare. You know, I don't like that. And he's like, no, this one's good. It's for profit. I talked to Edgar Kaiser, and his model is, you know, basically the less care you give, the more money you make. And Nixon's just like, oh, fine. And then the very next day, the Health Security Act, I think is what it was called, you know, or Nixon basically makes an announcement that he's got a healthcare plan and we're not going to do this. It was the Health Security Act that Ted Kennedy actually was promoting. That was the Universal Healthcare Act. And so Nixon puts forward this different model based upon HMOs, which will essentially kind of give a government mandate to make for-profit health insurance the American model of health insurance. And so it takes a while, both legally and culturally, for those entities of these for-profit health insurance corporations to really get their footing and really get their hold. But and it's not just in the 1980s. That's when these transformations are really, really beginning. And it's not until really 1994, after the defeat of Hillary Care, that you find this becomes kind of the only game in town. And that's when Blue Cross Blue Shield itself allows its kind of member companies to switch to a for-profit model. And so after this moment in the early 90s, these excess deaths and these costs then start shooting up even more. And then again, after Obamacare, they shoot up even more, right? The curve just kind of keeps going up. And so the early part of the book is interested in tracking, like, what's going on here in this correlation.
2: There's the common notion of suffering that Luigi Mangione, in some of his statements and some of his actions, has clearly tried to focus on the suffering of people, the bipartisan suffering that we all suffer through when it comes to the U.S. healthcare system. And that, according to the authors, they believe it really, you know, rang a bell with the people of the United States and the people who are probably going to be reading their book. But instead of focusing on the suffering, things like Obamacare and Hillary Clinton's program, they focused on healthcare costs. What do you think is the difference when Luigi Mangione is focusing on suffering compared to the two parties always just focusing on costs?
3: Yeah, that's a really interesting question. And so, you know, so we're talking about, let me just kind of back up here, because you're bringing Luigi into this, and obviously Luigi's act is the occasion and stimulus for this inquiry. And, you know, this was written, of course, by the folks that have been organizing his legal defense fund. And, throughout much of the writing, of course, didn't know whether or not he actually did it. And only recently, you know, he ended up, confessing to his state stalking, or sorry, his federal stalking charges. So the book actually kind of begins with the note that was found allegedly in Luigi's backpack, which has been called Luigi's Manifesto. And it kind of reads this note and takes its kind of starting point from there. And in that, you know, it's not really, talking about the suffering overtly. It's just naming this statistic about life expectancy and healthcare costs that everybody knows, right? The U.S. has the highest healthcare costs. The U.S. is ranked 42nd in life expectancy. It's now a little more than that. And it's kind of unraveling this statistic to try to understand why so many people across the country and across the world perceived an act of killing, as an act of justice. And this is not because people think that we should solve our problems by murdering others in the street. That's not like, you know, if you read these give, send, go comments, which is also part of what the authors kind of take themselves as trying to kind of interpret and transform into a theory or get beneath our usual debate through. I mean, you have so many people, including many healthcare workers themselves, being like, you know, I human life. And so that this whole event posed to, I think, to everybody, and of course, you know, the existence was not really interested in really taking the question seriously. And, but this book is an attempt to really take that question seriously. That is like, okay, if it is perceived by so many people as an, what is justice? Like, what is the injustice here that for-profit health insurance perceived as committing such that this would be perceived as a legitimate act? And, yeah, and how does that transform our politics?
0: Manufacturing Dissent since 1996. This is Hell.
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7: With Aquila Chida Juan, Aranza Cortés Caram, en el estudio imaginario de Charlie García. Primer y tercer miércoles del mes, 6 de la tarde en punto.
0: You are here, and this is Hell.
1: The law protects this for-profit healthcare system.
3: Yeah.
1: So when this for-profit healthcare system is above the law, morality doesn't really seem to matter. So is this for-profit healthcare system currently, as it speaks, is it, as it sits right now, is there an inability for the public to redress their grievances when it comes to this healthcare system because it is above the law in a democracy?
3: Yeah. So this is really, you know, this gets us into the fundamental political questions that the book is going to, you know, explore and frankly try to offer a novel answer to.
1: Wait 1 second before you continue. Sure. I gotta reintroduce you because people might be listening on the radio right now for the last 20 minutes and they haven't heard me tell people who you are.
3: Of course.
1: This is Nick Smolik. Hi, Nick. He's editor of Ill Will Edition's copy of Depose, Luigi Mangione, The Right to Health and the Unfinished American Revolution. 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And you can find the December 4 Legal Committee on X at d4legal.com. So getting back to the fundamental moral problem of this being above the law.
3: Yeah. So, I mean, there's two issues, right? So the book, kind of opens with, an essay, you know, introduction called On Tyrannicide, which is, you know, a response to the, you know, rather popular book On Tyranny, written by Timothy Snyder, right? And that book was kind of, taken as the manual of the resistance to the first Trump administration. And, you know, you can, I guess, answer how well that worked out. But so On Tyrannicide is attempting to kind of draw some deeper lessons about the history of the relation between democracy and tyranny, right? So Snyder's book, which, you know, is, I mean, it's great. There's wise stuff in there. I don't think anybody's totally knocking it, but it is focused on the 20th century lessons. And I think the December 4 legal committee is saying, we got to go back deeper to understand, how people, have dealt with tyranny in the past. And, you know, it introduces a strange fact that I certainly didn't know about, which was, I mean, one, there's this concept of tyrannicide, which is to say, the killing of a tyrant. And within that is also like an objective definition of what a tyrant is, what tyranny is. And namely, as you said, it's, somebody who can exercise a power that is unchecked by the law and actually turn the law into a weapon against people. And, what's very interesting is that back in what we think of as like the first experiment in democracy, and, you know, there's all sorts of kind of, you know, parentheses and qualifications you could give there. But back in Athenian democracy, after a coup that was called the coup of the 400, a certain answer to this question of what to do about tyranny was invented, and it was called the tyrannicide laws, which was an oath that was taken by every Athenian citizen, that in which they swore that anybody who installed themselves as a tyrant or tried to become a tyrant, that Athenian citizens took an oath that they would kill that person or support the person that killed that person, and, you know, or support his family if he died in the process or something. And so the book is opens with this as like, this is a really strange kind of law, because it is a law that essentially commands people to break the law when that law has been weaponized by a tyrant. And so it kind of derives some deeper lessons about how people historically have attempted to protect the principle of democracy against tyranny, you know, through this lens of tyrannicide laws. So that's one thing. And the book will, throughout kind of develop and clarify its, you know, a definition of tyranny and move out of ancient Greece and into, American history and, you know, what's called Western history or something. So then the second question is specifically, what is the moral violation that people experience, in regard to for-profit health insurance that seems to transcend political boundaries? And how do we name that? And so, many of, you know, the comments that we see on Give, Send, Go, many of the ways that people talk about how, you know, messed up the healthcare system is, you know, it focuses on, you know, something like the deaths that are experienced, you know, through claim denials, and you know, essentially the impunity that these companies have in relation to it, and that's not nothing. I mean, that's like the worst, right? But that can also kind of keep our eye off of something that's, you know, like not just the extreme cases of death, but the everyday, the system itself, right? And the degradation of our health that comes through the costs associated with it, the bureaucracy associated with it, the arbitrary kind of definitions of what counts, what doesn't count, and the wider political questions about why the most obvious solution to this problem, which would be, you know, a Medicare for all, is continually constructed as politically unrealistic because of the massive wealth and lobbying power of these insurance companies and the healthcare industry generally, right? It's not just insurance companies. It's also, historically, it's been the American Medical Association, hospital associations, right? All kind of protecting the for-profit industry of healthcare. And so, and the power of these lobbies is such that, you know, any individual politician who tries to stand up or do something, right, you know, can have their career destroyed, and they fight really dirty when it comes to, you know, propaganda campaigns and other things, such that every attempt to, you know, fix U.S. healthcare and the most ambitious attempt, you know, in recent years, in the last few decades, was the ACA, was Obamacare, has to already begin from this compromise position that protects the profits of the industry. And in the case of Obamacare, even, gave them a gift such that their profits just skyrocketed afterward, right? And so, I've drifted from the question about the moral point. And so what the book, argues, right, is that there is this fundamental conflict between the basic idea of what health insurance should be and what it was, namely people pooling resources together, money together, in order to guard against the inevitable illness and sickness of their lives. And that this is like a fundamental practice of that makes a community, right? Like that's kind of what it means to be in a, you know, to care about each other and to care about each other's fate. And it's a good idea. And it's something that happens, all the time, spontaneously. People do that kind of thing. But what happens with the introduction of for-profit health insurance is really interesting. We kind of turn it into this little thought experiment in the book where imagine that you and your neighbors are pooling money against, you know, in the case of sickness or injury for somebody or for whomever. And imagine that the person who's managing that fund, right, starts skimming some money off the top. And you'd say this would be like an obvious case of theft from a collective project, you know, and that person has done something wrong. And imagine also that same person who is skimming money off the top without you knowing is also responsible for deciding what gets paid out and what doesn't and to whom in what circumstance, you know? And the worst case scenario would be that person decides to not pay out, on some, you know, technical reason or whatever. And then your neighbor dies. And if the whole kind of scheme was revealed to you after the fact, you know, you would be angry because the whole purpose of you pooling money together was in order to help people in just this circumstance. But you'd also be kind of confused because the person who was like responsible for this death wasn't like directly responsible. Like the person was sick or they were injured. They didn't, you know, shoot them. They didn't commit this obvious act of violence. And yet, you know, they were abstracted from it. And yet they were also a part of it. And so what the book kind of tries to do is to try to name this distinct kind of moral violation. And it uses, draws upon a politically charged and historically charged word, but a word that turned up in the note that was allegedly written by Luigi Mangione, where he says, you know, frankly, these parasites had it coming. And so the book says, you know, what this relationship of for-profit health insurance like really is that in its essence is this parasitism of a practice of social solidarity, of a practice of mutual aid, of pooling our resources together against the risks that we all face. And it inserts itself into that process, justifies itself with reference to that process, and yet has a completely opposing set of interests, right? Its interest, the interest of a for-profit health insurance corporation, is not to pay, to provide the funds needed when people are sick. The interest is to keep as many of those funds as possible, right? And to help to construct whatever laws it can to guard itself against those consequences, the human consequences that come from that action. And so, the book kind of concretely defines this as the parasitism of social solidarity, and that this is what is so enraging about for-profit health insurance.
2: We are speaking with Nick Smolik. He is editor of Deposed, Luigi Mangione, The Right to Health and the Unfinished American Revolution. You can find out more about the book at deposedbook.com. The authors, the December 4 Legal Committee, they write, we have a natural right to health. So what does that mean as opposed to a simple right to healthcare?
3: Yeah. So what the book does, and it's challenging, I think, especially for folks on the left too. I mean, the book is after, a way to understand this moment in the wake of the killing of Brian Thompson, where all of the political categories of America seemed momentarily just suspended and reoriented. And, you know, one of the most kind of stunning examples of this was, you know, Ben Shapiro's audience just revolting against him when he tried to say, you know, these evil leftists are killing people in the streets. And like all of the comments on his page were just like, you know, shut up, Ben. You don't know what you're talking about. Give my family wants healthcare. And, you know, like even people saying like, man, this like left-right culture war thing is just clearly trying to divide us against, you know, the actual, you know, ruling class or something like that. There's all these different ways that people were interpreting this moment where people who otherwise just hate each other on everything and don't share anything in common, right? We're suddenly found themselves all like saying, yeah, that was righteous. And so the book is after, like, what is, like if these people were all feeling this and that seems to suspend the existing political categories, right? Then there must be some kind of common ground that isn't articulated that all these people are kind of standing on without knowing it. And so the book is trying to fill out and make firm that common ground. And it proceeds, through essentially trying to take the conservative or classical liberal argument against universal healthcare more seriously than its proponents actually do. Because of course, most of the, you know, opposition to universal healthcare is just like, you know, billionaire funded think tanks who give their talking points or whatever. But the authors of Deposed argue that there's like actually a core of truth that those on the left who are advocating universal healthcare are kind of not taking seriously enough. And that is that actually state power over the means of health and the means of and the definition of health is actually a tremendously dangerous thing with a very, very nasty history that none of us who are advocating for universal health care should ignore. I mean, especially in American history. And so, and I'll just jump past that argument to your question, but I just needed to kind of set it up this way. So what the authors do is really try to take seriously, one, the right to health as the UN articulates it in Article 25 of the Declaration of Human Rights, the Universal Declaration of Human Rights, which, you know, incidentally, America signed on to in 1948. And that this is, and that our usual discussion in the United States is kind of, you know, it involves some just like simple linguistic confusion, which, you know, who cares if you call it a right to health care versus a right to health? This isn't about being like nitpicky with words. It's about understanding that the existing debate and its polls kind of are structured by these weird imprecise terms. And so they try to get precise about the terms. And the UN did get precise about the terms. And plenty of people that are advocating for this also do talk about the right to health. I mean, health care is a service. A service, you know, if that service is treated as a commodity, right, then that means that health is a privilege, right? And you get access to that based upon your ability to pay. And if the service of healthcare is treated as a right, as a moral obligation, then that is because health is treated as a right, right? Not healthcare. And so the UN has, you know, defined the right to health. And it's a fascinating kind of document, because it's so obvious, right? That, when we talk about the health being a human right, what we're talking about is, of course, you know, that entitles every person to access to medical care free from any form of discrimination based on race, gender, or ability to pay. But it is also so much broader than just medical care, right? Because what sustains, you know, medical care is what we seek when the health, when our health has been impaired in some way. And in fact, what creates health are all of these wider conditions of our lives. And I've listed some of them already, right? But again, they're called the social determinants of health. And what this book is really interested in then is like, well, okay, what are the political determinants of health? What are the political conditions that can protect and invigorate and build the social determinants of health? And how have those been confused? And so the next kind of move that the book makes, which is again, this is the kind of novel move, is to examine or, you know, accept the various criticisms of human rights law and the notion, I mean, which has always had a kind of problem because allegedly human rights belong to everybody. And yet human rights can only be, you know, are thought to be only administered and protected by nation state governments who then form the UN. And all the way back at the beginning of, you know, the Universal Declaration of Human Rights, you know, philosophers like Hannah Arendt, who's, you know, runs throughout this book as well, you know, pointed to the problem here that these human rights are supposedly universal, except they're only realized through nation states. And the nation state is exactly the most dangerous figure that can withdraw them at any time, leaving people completely exposed. And so what is a conception of rights, of the right to health, that isn't reliant upon that dynamic of state power? And so the authors kind of raise this possibility. Well, there's this other conception of rights, which is of strong current in America, and that is natural rights, rights that we all have by nature, which again is the same thing as human rights, but the real difference is in how we conceive natural rights as being defended. Because the general way of thinking about it is that human rights are you know, either recognized or protected by the state, and it is the job of states to defend them. But when we talk about natural rights, particularly in the kind of libertarian and classical conservative traditions in the United States, we're talking about something that it is the duty of everyone to defend, and the duty of anyone to intervene in, whether or not they are an official representative of a state government, right? And so what the book first poses as a question is, what would it mean for there to be a natural right to health? And then, you know, has to investigate the way that we usually think of natural rights, which is itself already kind of in a tension within American thought, because the classic formulation from the Declaration of Independence of our unalienable rights are that they are life, liberty, and the pursuit of happiness. And that last phrase, the pursuit of happiness, is generally taken to be, you know, fluff or something without any real meaning. And so it becomes life, liberty, and property. And so then the book kind of investigates really where this phrase, this particular list of our natural rights comes from. And the kind of clue that there's something fishy going on really comes in that word unalienable, right? Or inalienable, because inalienable means something that cannot be separated from the human body, right? That these are intrinsic parts of what are of our nature as political beings. And so life, obviously, like I can't separate my life from myself, you know, without being killed. And my liberty also, like I can't give my liberty away. I can be, you know, constrained in it. I can be, people can be enslaved or something and have their liberty narrowed, but their liberty itself is a property of what they are. And then there's this weird thing, like, well, property doesn't seem to be an inalienable thing. In fact, it seems to be the thing that is alienable, right? We separate it. We buy it, sell it, trade it, whatever. And so how did we come to think of property as an inalienable right? And why don't we think of health, which is quite self-evidently an unalienable aspect of ourselves, why don't we think of that as an unalienable right? And so the book then, you know, gets deep and I hope funny in that. I think I found it funny.
1: So when it does become an unalienable right, what happens with our – let me restate this.
3: Yeah.
1: How can we have a right to health that exists outside

0: state intrusion. And this is really what the third part of the book is elaborating after this kind of philosophical reconstruction. And so just to again try to be clear about the problematic that the book is working in, you know, the authors agree with everyone on the left that there is a moral imperative to universal healthcare. And then the authors are confronting the left, I'm using that word, whatever, supporters of Medicare for All, with the best version of the rights challenge, which is actually state power over healthcare system is really dangerous. And this is something that is both true and usually ignored, right? We just put that question off as if it doesn't need to be thought about or something. And so the DePose is trying to take it very, very seriously and with that to transform our concept of universal healthcare from something that is something granted by the state to something that human beings are actually always doing for each other, caring for each other's health, a form of human activity that precedes all government through development of medical practices, through construction of networks and forms of mutual care, and that the role of any legitimate government is to facilitate that practice, which it is not delivering, right? To support the practice of people providing healthcare for each other. And a government, you know, with health conceived as a natural right cannot make laws that allow somebody or some entity to intrude into those relationships of providing for the care for each other's health. And so this is this kind of aspect switch that the book develops. And you know, it's not entirely novel, of course. I mean, people are doing this, and the book names the movement or the tendency called health autonomy, or pirate care is another way that people have talked about it, as the people that are already doing this. And what DePose is providing is a kind of systematic political and legal theory for understanding, you know, not just why this is morally good behavior, but why this kind of activity is actually the foundation of any legitimate government.
1: One last question for you. We've been speaking with Nick Smolik. He is editor of DePose, Luigi Mangione, The Right to Health and the Unfinished American Revolution, which is collectively authored by the December 4 Legal Committee. 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First of all, Nick, I want to thank you so much for being on the show today. And this conversation could go on for another 2.5 hours. And I didn't even like look at my notes very much because I was just following up on exactly what you were saying. Really, really enjoyed our conversation a lot today, Nick. But unfortunately for you, our final question is always the question from hell, the question we hate to ask, you may hate to answer, or our audience is going to hate your response. So commentators and political cartoons have associated the self-confessed murder by Luigi Mangione of Brian Thompson with extremist events like 9/11 and the killing of Charlie Kirk. Instead of left versus right, we're being asked if we support or oppose extremism. It's as if extremist is the new terrorist, and it would not be surprising if Trump launches a war on extremism. So in the case of Luigi Mangione, is the case of Luigi Mangione about anything more than extremism and our tolerance and normalization of extremist, even deadly acts? Is this about anything more than supporting or opposing murder?
0: Certainly the answer is, yeah, it's a question that, you know, I wouldn't want to be a part of a book that was not taking the seriousness of killing another human being, you know, you're taking not taking that act with the appropriate

0: moral seriousness that it deserves. And I think this book, you know, kind of far beyond my expectations, really drives this act into the fundamental question of what precisely is the boundary between the use of legitimate force and violence, right? Because of course, the government, all governments of the world, right, use force and kill people sometimes. And they do this through, there is a rational justification for this. Now, it might be BS, you might not agree with it, whatever, but understanding the process by which we think about, like, if the police use force, the police are legitimated by, you know, they're carrying out the law, and the law is consistent with the Constitution, and the Constitution is an instrument allegedly for the protection of a set of natural rights that precede it. And it's doing so is that's the ground.
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2: 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My name is Annie Howard, and this is City Dreams. City Dreams is a show where I talk to Chicagoans that are trying to make the city a little bit better. And today I'm very lucky to be joined by Shira Schwartz and Ezra Furman. In our conversation, we get into lots of interesting stuff around the power of Jewish prayer, the sort of magical possibilities of imagining a better future for ourselves and for those that follow. And I feel really lucky for this conversation. I hope you enjoy. I'm here with Ezra Furman and Shira Schwartz, and we're going to talk about a lot of mysterious things today. I'll just start there. Welcome, both of you.
3: Thanks for having us,
4: Thank
3: Annie.
4: Thank you, Annie.
3: Cool to do this with you.
2: Yeah, thank you both for being here. First, you want to introduce yourself?
4: Sure. How are we introducing ourselves? I'm Shira Schwartz. I teach at Northwestern, religious studies and Jewish studies and other things like that. And I hail from the Cleveland area and really enjoy inhabiting different parts of the Rust Belt.
3: I'm Ezra Furman, and I grew up here where we are recording. This is my childhood home. We're on the porch of my childhood home in Evanston, Illinois. I now live in Somerville, Massachusetts, but always like to come here for a while, for various reasons. And what am I supposed to say? I'm a writer and songwriter, and I lead a band, and I also I don't know. I'm a person.
2: You do a lot of things. That's for sure.
3: Yeah, I do stuff. Yes. I have a podcast that I sometimes do.
2: Yes, and we'll talk about that. I'm excited about that. Anything else?
3: No, nothing burning.
4: Ezra's got a podcast, but this is not a podcast.
3: This is not a podcast.
2: I'm so embarrassed that I said that, because I'm really glad that it's on air, often live.
4: Yeah.
2: Anyways. Yeah. Well, Shira, thank you again for being here. So just for context, listeners, I was very fortunate to be in your, I don't even remember the exact name of the class, but basically queer, trans, religion, kind of thinking about those things together. Do you want to maybe just talk a little bit about some of your research background and, like, basically, like, how you come to the work that you do, thinking about queerness, transness, intersecting religion?
4: Yeah. There's so many ways we could get into this conversation, but I am really fascinated with the act of crossing in all sorts of ways. For me, the very earliest word to refer to the people that eventually became known as the Jews, at least in my reading of it, is the word Ivri, which is in the Hebrew Bible, in the Torah, and it's Abraham, was referred to as an Ivri, which has so many different translations. It's also the word for the Hebrew language. But I think of it as a crosser, someone who is on the other side of something and has to get somewhere else. There's a temporal element to it also, of being in the past, of being, moving from the past somewhere else. And I'm just fascinated with this movement of crossing, of people who have to cross in various ways. I think that crossing tends to happen for the most part because of necessity. We can talk about what necessity is, what's compulsion, these kinds of things, but what's really then extra interesting is when things are crossing in multiple ways or across multiple axes at the same time. And that's kind of the sweet spot that gets me going and curious. And I spend a lot of my time thinking about the crossing of, generally speaking, categories of what we think of as religion and gender. But then breaking those down even further into what even are those categories. And so I tend to think along the lines of religion, race, and ethnicity as this collage, coalescing of embodiments and spatial situations, right, that mark the body in different ways and connect it to other bodies. And I think of gender in similar ways, as it's not just gender, but it's gender, sex, sexuality, right, and all those things, that how they coalesce together. And when you have movement across both of those planes, right, how kinship, attachment, desire, reproduction, how all that gets mixed up. And you have to get really close to crossing to really be able to trace it well. And that's what I'm most curious about. Mm. I think there's a lot of people who are studying the norm, and not enough people trying to understand how things come apart. Mm. So yeah, that's a little bit about what interests me.
2: That's great, thank you. And I've been thinking too of the way you talk about religious exes, transitioning exes, but also crossings as relationships, people coming into contact with one another and then paths departing again. Feels really lucky to get to be with the two of you now. You know, we've talked about this for a while and it's really lovely to be here. I'm curious too, you know, you sent us one of your articles about your time with Dr. Joy Leiden. Thank you.
4: Yeah.
2: And talk about just a really lively moment for someone experiencing some profound changes. Can you just talk a little bit about how that experience was really transformational for you as a student?
4: Yeah, I was so lucky a number of years ago to be able to return to that experience as an undergraduate student. At Stern College, the Women's College of Yeshiva University in New York. And I was so lucky to be able to return to that period of time and revisit it with my teacher, Joy Leiden, and some other peers, other alumni who had been studying there around the same time in this period, sort of different bookends of this period of her transition. And it was such a gift to be able to revisit that from where we all are now, or like, you know, not today, but like a few years ago, because we've all been through so many things since then. And in a lot of ways, there wasn't a lot of language to describe that experience at the time. And I think for myself, it was a really opening moment in ways that I wasn't even really that completely aware of at the time. And so being able to revisit one's life in that way is such a gift, and to then be able to learn from it, to continue to learn from it. For me, that's a really Jewish practice, a Jewish educational practice, a Jewish hermeneutic in the rabbinic tradition, of just, we just return to things over and over and continue to unpack them, and it never ends, because mm-hmm. we never arrive. And that is what it means to be, right? Is the transmission and learning. It's just being in it with people. And so the other thing I'll say about that is that what stuck with me the most of that experience is that there was something so powerful and not, that was not structured by political correctness, that was not structured by people knowing the right thing to do. Mm. It was structured by this really raw and shared necessity to learn that I think both me and my peers at the time, and also Dr. Leiden, that we shared. That we shared within the context of Jewish life, but from really different parts of the Jewish community. And so, because Dr. Joy Leiden was what I start to call orthoproximate, in that she inhabited this Orthodox institution, but herself was not Orthodox. And you know, we were learning about things for the first time, and this commitment to know one another, this commitment to broaden our sense of what is based on the people that we felt attached to in some way, right, through some kind of kinship structure, is so powerful, and I think is something that made a reciprocal impression. You read about some of the things that she's had to say about her students at Stern and just how they were some of the best students that she ever taught in her life. I think it's this shared mission, this shared, the intimacy of what it means to study and to learn in the Jewish context that pushed all of us to get closer to people and ways of being that we didn't know very much about. And to me, that tells me so much about what's possible in terms of, we think, oh, people start out in one religious sector and that's who they are, right? But in fact, like, the willingness and the capacity to be transformed by one another, that I think it's a real testament to that for me.
3: What was the newness that you were encountering in that setting? Like, what was unfamiliar to you that you were coming in contact with?
4: Yeah, so I think part of the context of this article, I probably should have said that for our listeners, is so Dr. Leiden, Joy Leiden, is the first trans staff member, I would say, trans employee at Yeshiva University. And she came out and transitioned when I was an undergraduate there.
3: Only also? Is she the only trans employee?
4: I can't speak to that.
3: Okay.
4: Yeah, I don't know. Because also it's a large institution with different schools. But she did teach at the undergraduate women's college. And the undergraduate colleges are famously religious in nature, whereas the other schools associated with the institution are not. And so I think for many of us, that she was the first trans person that we consciously encountered. And that in a lot of ways, there was a rupture in the fact that she then was gone for some period of time and nobody really knew why. So there was some chaos and uncertainty to kind of deal with. But that's, I think, the newness that I'm referring to. Yeah. That was a new experience for all of us as students. But she is such a beloved professor and so endeared, specifically as a Jewish teacher and as a Jewish mentor and someone that people who were interested both in Torah and also in literature saw her very much as a guide in that way, or as someone that had a lot to offer. And so it created a context in which people really had to grow and explore things or learn about things that were unknown in order to stick with that commitment of some sort to what we cared about, what was most powerful to us. And just a very profound and tender story of, you know, I wrote about it in the article, of us gathering on, I think it was Christmas Eve or Christmas Day, and none of us knew that at the time or something. We tried to find a cafe to meet in, sort of stealthily, like on our own, to read poetry with her as our way of kind of coping with and trying to get close to the questions we had. She was incredibly humble and open and also, you know, allowing her life to be something that we learned through and about, which is, I think, to this day, one of her greatest qualities as a person and as a teacher. But just, you know, all of us, like, well, we have to figure this out. We got to know what's going on, right? Like, our teacher's been taken away from us. We don't know what's going on. And so just, like, huddling there together as this group. I think it was Christmas Eve or Christmas Day, so everything was closed and we couldn't find something to go to, but it didn't occur to us until we were there that that's the case. So, but I think that that experience in some ways was really opening for me in just having my own language disrupted, my own language broken down, and having to stutter across that and think about how to communicate about things that I thought I knew how to communicate about. And those things can be really, those things are the most creative openings, right? They break us down in a way that sometimes it can take years for something else to come in its place.
3: I'm just taking that in. I'm taking in the last idea about like moments of having to learn a new way to speak about certain things, or like expansion of language as important moments. They seem like opportunities to me. It sounds like this was, felt like this opportunity that you were able to take, that you're, that was, it expanded, your world. Anyway, trans people, we like, have to deal so much with awkward moments of language. As we were talking about just before we started recording, like, mm-hmm. we were like, do we talk about pronouns? Do we have to introduce ourselves with our pronouns? Wait, what are our pronouns? And I think of those as so annoying, those moments. And maybe there's like something about them that is potentially expanding or I don't know, it doesn't have to be just like this hurdle to get over, and it does. Maybe it's both things. Mm-hmm. It's this annoying hurdle to get over and be like, just call me the right thing and then we can really talk, you know, like, why are we talking about that?
4: But sometimes, right, the breakdown, it instigates an inquiry.
3: It
4: doesn't have a simple landing place like that, right? Or a simple articulation.
3: Right, it's not, it's not only that you want to get it right. If you see the moment of disconnect where you aren't speaking the same language, that's a place to learn, potentially, or to grow in some way.
5: I can't believe we're ending up here, because I know we were like, we're not going to talk about this, but I think about this sort of joking quote-unquote pronoun ritual, right, the like going around, but it's funny then to think about it as ritual when it doesn't often feel very ritualistic, or ritual in the very like dry sense of we're doing this thing because now we're supposed to do this thing. So then there's this question of like, what would that actually feel like to do in a way that felt meaningful and like truly ritualistic, in a way that is that sort of deepening, opening up to one another.
3: Yeah, and to notice that moment. Mm-hmm. Of like, this is what I call myself. Mm-hmm. That's a, I don't know, I think we all like didn't used to be able to do it, that say that with the same facility.
4: Mm-hmm. Although I do think it becomes then a point of stress for people, all sorts of people, that I'm also sensitive to. Around even just for many people there isn't a simple answer to that question, and then having to consider, what do I say now and to the people around me here, and what are the implications of that? So I think it's like any of these linguistic encounters, right? Like they force some sort of land somewhere now, and I don't know, I think I love linguistic hermeneutics, but also like ways of using language that blur things and don't force us to land somewhere. So to me, I'm often just like, what makes you think that you have the capacity to see me, right? Mm-hmm. What makes you think that you are entitled to such articulate knowledge? So to me, I'm just like, oh, when we don't know, that's when we get to really see the limits of what we think knowledge even is to begin with, and that's where I want to settle in.
3: I'm imagining like as someone asking me my pronouns and being like, what if you haven't earned that yet? Maybe that's personal.
4: Right.
5: Yeah.
4: Right.
3: Or maybe, yeah.
4: Which is confusing to people, right? Because they want there to be a right script. And there's, I think, a lot of fear about getting it wrong.
5: Mm-hmm.
4: And I don't know, just so anti my whole understanding of what we are here doing.
5: Mm-hmm. I want to think maybe a little bit, too, of rather than this sort of encountering a stranger in that way and trying to like map on to what we're supposed to be doing in this social setting. Again, I think we're kind of talking about the mystery and the mystery of naming, the mystery of like what is revealed to us through language or not. And I just want to name, I know we've talked about this before, Ezra, but I was listening to Ezra's music the day that I realized that I needed a transition. And I was also listening to Ezra's music on a Brown Line train going over the Chicago River, listening to I Want to Be Your Girlfriend when I realized that my name was Annie. And so it's beautiful to know that those moments happened because of your words and your music, but also because of something far more mysterious that is not just the literal, I had your music in my headphones and that's what did it.
3: No, I didn't do it. No, you were... I was lucky to be present for this moment in your life. Mm-hmm. You know, I was lucky to be involved, not... I wasn't present, but no, I wouldn't. It's cool the way that art shows up to accompany our lives.
5: Mm-hmm.
3: It's truly what I think of it as being for. But. I felt like you maybe were mid-sentence or...
5: No, you're good. That? I was sort of offering that up, and I think, I guess, maybe then a question to you is sort of, as someone who is a creator of so many different kinds of art, and when you are writing things, you're first writing them to yourself, and then you're writing them to then, you know, potentially share with the world. I've been thinking a lot about, there's a quote from Bjork where she's talking about the album that she made when she was getting divorced, and she, you know, she's saying, it sounds like I'm saying all these really wise things and it's this very prophetic thing, but actually I'm just reassuring myself that this is going to be okay. And I always keep coming back to, like, if even Bjork is like, what is going on in my life, then like we don't have to be so hard on ourselves. So I guess then it's a question for you of your writing process and those sort of like experiences of revelation that maybe songwriting, maybe other forms of writing or teaching that you do. How do you feel it tapping into you into like something core that is, again, the place beyond language, even if it is coming to you and like manifesting in language?
3: Oh, woo. Well, it was a hard question. I'm just gonna follow my instincts. What else can I do in responding to this question? But, I kind of feel like there are some things that matter to say. It matters to say certain things. Words sometimes are a tool to communicate for like reasons or to accomplish something. But they're also something else. There are things that that must be said and must be said out loud. And I think a lot of my writing and art making, and especially music, this has something to do with why I'm principally a musician more than a different kind of a writer, although I do other kinds of writing too. There's some things I just need to say to just hear how they sound, mm-hmm. and to hear them come out of me. I'm very often guided by some visceral urge to say a certain phrase in a certain voice. Mm-hmm. And it happens a lot listening to music. You hear someone sing something, I just am like overcome by this, like they're, it must feel so good to say that, like they're saying it.
5: Mm-hmm.
3: And then it's been this like process of finding these, finding what words I must say is one thing. Mm. And then other things like, I guess more often, like, what is it like if I say this? And it's leading me to prayer in my mind. My mind is going to prayer. I mean, I've often thought of songs and prayer as, like, close to the same thing. Mm-hmm. There are these recitations that are kind of meant as a map to a psychic place. Like I'll follow the map of this recitation and it will get me somewhere, and maybe it will get me to the place I've been before when I've said this, or the intended place, and then sometimes somewhere else. Yeah, it's just like this little trail you can follow, a song or a prayer. And why do different trails of language work differently? I mean, it's like, it's such a fascinating question. How come I can say some things and it matters to me, and brings me somewhere? I don't know. I could think of a million ways to try and answer that question.
4: Mm. It's the stuff of mysticism to some extent, yeah.
3: Mm-hmm. Yeah. Yeah. I'm not sure I know what mysticism really means.
4: I think that's the point, right?
3: Yeah.
5: The mystery of it all.
4: Yeah, that's the point.
5: Yes.
4: Yeah.
5: I want to return to the question of prayer in a moment, but we are going to come to a break in a moment as well. I want to just say we were very lucky, Shira and I, to get to see Ezra perform last week. Ezra, I hope you felt lucky to perform. I was very excited to get to see you perform solo, and I know that was your first time getting to see.
4: It was.
5: What sort of deepened in your understanding of whatever from seeing Ezra's performance live?
4: It was the final show of your tour, yeah?
3: Oh, no. It was sort of a two-off. Okay. Like, it just did these two solo shows.
4: JK.
3: Here.
4: Delete.
3: It was the final show of my 30s.
4: Okay.
3: Well, which I didn't mention.
4: When's the birthday?
3: In September.
4: Okay.
3: Coming up. Right up.
4: All
3: right.
4: It's a good one, I have to say. More on that later. You know, I've heard a lot about Ezra's music. And I am the opposite of Annie, where I'm not a fan in the sense that I'm not a fan, but I just, practically speaking, hadn't been that immersed in the music. So it was cool, like, because I think it's one of the first times to actually hear the music, was hearing it live.
3: It's a good way to, I think it's a good way to be introduced to it.
5: Yeah.
4: There you go. Yeah.
3: I hope.
4: Yeah. I don't know. I think something, I'll turn it back to you, Annie, which is that something Annie said in response is there's something about your voice that's messianic. And and so maybe that's a good sort of starting off point for us to get further into, because I feel like us arriving at this conversation today was kind of messianic, in that we took so many plannings and reschedulings and relocatings in order to actually be here, the three of us, at this moment of revelation of something.
3: Mm-hmm. So not yet. Not yet.
5: And speaking of not yet, we have to leave you now for a moment, but keep listening. We'll be back in a few moments.
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5: 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This is City Dreams. I'm your host, Annie Howard, and I'm joined by Shira Schwartz and Ezra Furman. And right before the break, we were talking a little bit about performance and prayer and a lot of other things that I feel we're only opening the door a little bit now, and there's going to be a lot of return. I feel like I'm going to be returning to this conversation many times in my heart and my head.
4: Love it.
3: Yeah, that's what we do. Yeah. Mm-hmm. Reiterate.
5: Mm-hmm.
4: The messianic, element of prayer that, or language of all kinds, I feel like that is something like a revelation, or some relationship, I think, between the messianic and revelation, or something like that. Yeah,
3: what did you mean, something about a messianic tone in some of my songs, or?
5: Here's where I'm gonna lay my cards on the table and say that I might not know what I'm talking about.
3: However, no, I think you do. I mean, I actually do know. I know what you mean. A couple of songs come to mind that are explicitly messianic in the sense of envisioning a coming time of redemption, justice, things like that. I guess the main one I'm talking about is the song Train Comes Through, which...
5: That's kind of what I was thinking.
3: I played, right?
5: Yes, yeah.
3: All these verses that end in, like, when this day comes, when the train comes through. What happens then? What happens then? Justice will be served, or meaning will sort of arrive in its fullest flower. There's a long tradition of songs like that, protest songs like that. But also it's a religious idea that I am into, and I am I've a bit of a defender of, because there are people have argued against it sometimes as like, what are you talking about? Like, is this really healthy to be like, one day everything will be, all the problems will be fixed, you know? And I think it is healthy. I think it's actually like, for me, it's an important thing to envision, to consider that the world might be something like perfectible or redeemable, and what that would be like. What I think it pushes us to be like, what do we actually want, and how much of it can we bring about? And it is perhaps a horizon that will keep receding, that we may not be privileged to get to see come, but it does something in the present tense to have a vision of things being the way they should be, or some idea of that. I think it's helpful. And I always like receding goals. things you never reach. That's what I think, like, it's very important to never arrive. You were talking about this with learning before, that you've never learned it. You always come back to it because you should never be done with it. You should never consider yourself as having arrived. I think about morality that way too. Mm-hmm. It's like, I don't think any of us, we all fail. We just fail all the time. And that's good. Mm-hmm. To have a sense of yourself as failing and you're going to try again after this failure. Fail better next time.
4: Mm-hmm. Well, I think there's like, you know, there's messianic and there's revelation, and those aren't the same things, but they have some sort of kinship. There's some sort of relationship between them, maybe. And I think of, I mean, even like a quorum like this, the three of us sitting here together is the context for some kind of revelation, right? And it's singular and it's bound by time and place and body and all those things. But revelation maybe is the opening of something, right? And I think the idea of something messianic is a completion. And yeah, I don't know. I'm not sure. I'm thinking with what you just offered of like the importance of having a receding goal, but just to know that what you want is possible in some way, I think.
3: Or pursuable.
4: Pursuable, yeah. Mm-hmm. I once heard Rabbi Monica Gomery say something like this, if you want it, it's already here, or something like that. Maybe I'm getting the language wrong a little bit. And that really always stuck with me of what does that mean? What is desire? The desire itself being a thread to something being real. And so I don't know if that's kind of what I thought about when you said that, because I think there's different scales at which to think about the messianic. Right? There's like the personal transformation. But then, yeah.
3: Yeah, that... Well, maybe it's also that I think it's important to want things and to say what you want. I mean, that song, I Want to Be Your Girlfriend, came up before. And that's like, it's sort of pedestrian, but it's like, was a big deal for me to be able to say, I want that. When it's like, I considered it a known impossibility. Like, I don't know. When you start to want impossible things, what is possible maybe changes. Right. Like new possibilities come into view.
4: Right.
3: Because you were able to think beyond what you had thought was the boundary of the possible. That's some... I mean, it's also bringing me back to what you said, Shira, about crossing and Hebrew, like the Jewish people being this crossing people. This maybe relates to, I mean, for the listener who is not who's not like versed in spirituality or might find it kind of alien, like, I lost the thread of what I was gonna say.
4: The crosser, the Hebrew.
3: Yeah, there's this thing that's kind of important to me about God and spirituality, is that, like, you're stepping outside of certain boundaries of logic and reasonableness and finitude, and you're talking about infinity, and you're talking about transcendence and things that you can't really properly, that we can't properly think about. You're going into a zone of the impossible and the illogical. And that you're trying to talk and think about something that is much, much bigger than the human mind by definition. And so I like that kind of stuff. I like going out of the boundaries of the understandable.
4: The finite.
3: Mm. Yeah, it's very important to me.
4: Yeah.
3: So
4: I want to ask you, like, what is prayer? And what is music, both in both senses of if music can be messianic in a way, right? It can be a recipe, a script for transforming something, for breaking something apart, to possibly to express desire for something that isn't yet. How might that, what are we doing in prayer, I guess? I'm asking also just because I think that, I just remember reading a piece of Talmud with my students once, and they were arguing, the rabbis in the piece of Talmud were arguing about some very small way of expressing something linguistically. And my students were just like, why does this matter? And I thought to myself, like, at first I was like, yeah, why does this matter? We obviously don't care about things like this anymore. And then I realized that's totally not true, that you walk into any religious worship space and the liturgy that they follow is so specific, and the source of so much sometimes debate, right? And people hold really sacred the exact language that they use to express specific ideas in a prayer space, right? I'm just thinking about changes that were done in the Jewish liturgical context to, in different denominations, to gendered language, to all sorts of prayers of what do we pray for? And I think to myself more lately, like, what do people actually think is happening when they pray? Yeah. Because I think that, like, you know, especially, in different parts of the Jewish world, like, I wonder, I have to imagine people believe really different things about what's actually happening when you pray, totally. Right? Mm-hmm. And yet the exact language of what's being said is so sacrosanct to people, and we'll kind of go to battle over, like, what we say when and how and who gets to say things.
3: Yeah.
4: And so then I wonder, like, what is at the root of that? What is it that's sacred to people that they think is happening in that performance? And what do we really think is happening when we pray in a world that's quite different than the one in which a lot of this liturgy was composed?
3: Yeah. Yeah. Well, if the question is, like, why... there's different... I guess it bears mentioning that there's different sorts of prayer. I think, like, I mean, there's sort of, like, spontaneous prayer. There's prayer from the heart that is sort of like, I'm standing before God and talking about what I need or what I long for. And that, in at least in my prayer life, that is, that's a crucial part, but it's a minimal part. It's like at the end of a prayer service, there's a space to add kind of like what's on my heart that day. But I pray from a prayer book daily, or pretty much daily. Once a day is my goal as a person who prays, and it's like a set. Almost all of it is a set liturgy. For me, part of why it's there are things about it that have changed and I've said in different ways, little phrases, but mostly I keep to this very, very old text, partly because of its strangeness to me, and it's not from me-ness. It's asking me to come toward it, and and that is part of how it is transformative for me. If I were to sort of speak in the voice that I've been speaking in all day when I come to the afternoon prayer, I don't think that's what I want to be doing. I want to alter my voice.
8: How so?
3: Like I called it before, it's like sort of like it's a map to a psychic place. And you have to, I'm not sure how to say it. It feels important to depart from, the mindset, to like quite extremely depart from the mindset I usually mostly walk around in.
4: It's interesting, like the strangeness of it. In Jewish liturgical text, we pray in the plural, right? There's very little of the singular. There's some of the singular, but there's a lot of the plural, and I wonder if that's part of what you're getting at. But there is a kind of way that the language that moves out of your mouth has moved out of the mouths and across the breath and life force of people for a long, long, long time, way bigger than you. And there is a strangeness, but also a home in being connected to that in some way.
3: Yes. Yeah, it's the strangeness of love. I mean, you know, it seems crucial to for love, you have to not only just be yourself, but come toward another person and change a bit and cross over the border of yourself and kind of be different to encounter someone else. I don't know, but this is turned into a bit of a ramble maybe, but I think there's something true there.
4: I wonder if we were talking a little bit during the break about some of the differences between different genres and personas even of music, right? Liturgical music versus the music that is your professional career, Ezra.
3: Yeah.
4: I love what you said, that you want to change, but it just to speak in a different voice when you're praying. It made me think of like adding a modulator of some sort, right? Of taking the voice and putting something on it or putting it into something and mixing it up in some way where it's not your everyday speaking voice, which just sounded cool to me from like a mixing and technological perspective.
3: You mean like reverb or something?
4: Like it's like I need to speak in a different voice, right? I need to try something else on or use a different script, different language, different sonics, like the whole thing.
3: or have a different band behind me. Maybe. Know, like, or different arrangement, yeah.
9: But I think it's making me, so I really appreciated the way that you said that, the vocalization itself being almost a different embodiment in some way. But I wonder if also, yeah, we don't talk enough about how language itself is embodied, but that's maybe for another conversation, right? But also, like, I wonder if this, the strangeness that you're talking about that is involved in prayer, but also the familiarity of then the repetitive language, if there's whether that's really different than the kind of creative work that you do as a musician, that they're almost just different kinds of bodies or singing, vocalizing bodies in a way. And maybe, you know, just that there maybe is a dissonance between them. I know myself, I experience a dissonance between like how I am embodied essentially when I'm listening to religious music versus when I'm listening to non-religious music. It does feel like a whiplash sometime. Like I'm moving in and out of different worlds.
3: Yeah. Well, I was curious also about like doing, writing that's kind of scholarly about, religion, spirituality.
9: Yeah.
3: It's almost like a forbidden thing to a forbidden line to step over in scholarly writing. Academic writing is like, it's so distinct from spiritual thinking, but maybe it's not. It's just like, it feels to me not, I mean, I haven't really done true like scholarly writing since college, but like it felt like a really different register. So I did kind of want to ask you about like, do you feel, how tense is that tension or not? Or do you ever wish you could just kind of let the, how much poetry do you let into?
9: Yeah. It's so funny.
3: The Academy.
9: You're the second Jewish musician to ask me that question this week.
3: Really?
9: Yes.
0: This week.
9: Yes. Oh. I had a conversation with Rabbeinu Joey Weisenberg, our teacher, oh. Joey Weisenberg, yesterday, I want to say. And he asked me the exact same question, actually. Uh-huh. Yeah.
3: Oh, wow.
9: So it's interesting. I think part of it is, you know, this, what makes someone choose the path of being a musician versus being a scholar? And I think many of us have inhabited shared desires for like both like knowledge and understanding and also art and creativity and culture, and like who ends up where is an interesting thing. I don't see them as a conflict, and I at this point don't feel that tension. Although definitely when I was learning the language to some extent I did. And I think it's because for me, scholarship is at the core creative. And it is the aspect of scholarship that I care about the most and that I am most invested in. And of course, like any discipline, any medium, you have to learn the conventions and the rules and the grammar, right? Which can often feel difficult, right? Like when you want to be creating something.
3: Yeah.
9: So I, to some extent, see it like that. Although I take a lot of, I've gotten a lot of inspiration and also guidance from a lot of minoritized scholars and scholarship who have developed methods for studying things that are less studied. Things that we don't yet have methods to look at. And I think, you know, in a way that's like trying to unpack mystery in some way, right? Like as scholars, we're trying to understand things. Some things are not understandable, right? Some things are not understandable with the tools that we have. These kinds of questions are kind of what I really get jazzed up about creating new ways, but at the same time I think there's a real humility of I mean, and this goes back to, you know, the Torah and the Hebrew Bible and Genesis and the Garden of Eden and the Tree of Knowledge, and just the question of, like, is everything, does everything need to be known in an observational full way?
3: Yeah.
9: So these are kind of, you know, like the respecting of that limit also is something that I really like to do. But in sum,

0: that boundary gets, and you're like, it doesn't take you out of it to know more about what you're doing.
1: But I do think that, you know, across, like, whether you're writing music or some other form of art, or you're writing, creating scholarship, these are things that really, to Annie's point, they speak to large, to swaths of people that you may never know, right? And so there is something really big about doing that, and there is something really powerful and intimidating about doing that, but there's also something mysterious to how those things that can come from our bodies and our lives and our efforts reach and touch other people that we may never see or interact with, right? That to me is like the magic of what we get to do, you know?
0: Goodness, I feel so lucky to be here. I just want to say that to both of you.
2: I was going
0: to
2: say, Annie, thank you for bringing us together in conversations. This is extremely generative. And
0: I've been so grateful just to be here in silence with both of you, and really just to like let the two of you cook together and to see what we come up with. I wanted to share one quote that was shared with me recently by, I was going to say my friend, but I would say our friend, because Sasha Geffen, beautiful music writer, they shared this essay from Four Queens Divination, and here's just one quote. To write an essay is to place questions in the mouth of silence and then wait for the silence to answer differently each time.
1: Beautiful.
0: And so I'm going to leave that to simmer.
1: It's sacred.
0: But I think we're coming to the end of our show. I think we're going to keep talking probably for endlessly after this. My guests wanted to offer a song as we leave. If we're still doing that, my friends.
1: As an act of crossing, right?
3: Yeah.
1: Crossing different realms and different worlds and embodiments. This is a shared, beloved melody of both of ours, I would say.
3: Yeah.
1: It's to the liturgical prayer of Yadid Nefesh, which in a way means like soulmate.
3: Soul buddy.
1: Yeah.
3: Beloved.
1: Yeah. Which was written in the 16th century and is recited both at the beginning of Shabbat and at the end of Shabbat, these kinds of bookends.
3: Yeah.
1: And it's really about the
3: crossing.
1: The crossing, right.
3: In and out of the Sabbath.
1: And of this kind of intimacy with the divine and the strangeness of it that's so different than I think the rest of the week.
3: Yeah, and so much longing in it. Just
1: so much longing. It works for what we're talking about.
3: Yeah. Well, we'll just intuitively choose the key, I guess.
1: That's right.

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0: she is. Let's ask her.
1: Betty, is that Jimmy's ring you're wearing?
0: Mm-hmm.
1: Gee, it must be great riding with him. Is he picking you up after school today?

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1: This month, Co-Prosperity presents a solo show from Catherine Joy Hooped, a creature who is aware of joy and despair and everything in between. 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
2: 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That's M-A-R-Z.beer. What's Mars is yours.

never gets old. It's news from the service entrance, the radio show. My name is Mario. On today's show, we are super happy to have a visit from an old friend who happens to be running for a spot on the Chicago Public School Board. My friend, my buddy, Mikayla Blaze will be with us. And joining us shortly to talk about his participation in Afrofuturist Weekend. Amazing

saxophonist Mike Mumford will be on the show today. There's a lot to talk about, including but not limited to Amtrak, the Chicago White Sox, the sports scene in Chicago in general, and and Mitch McConnell. I'm only laughing because my nickname for him is Solid. It's a good one. You're gonna love it. I'm very proud of it. A little more of that later on. In the meantime, it's Tall Black Guy and the Tall Black Guy Orchestra. A lot of Detroit jumping off today on the show. Mike Mumford will be joining us in a bit. It's WLPNOP 105.5 FM and HD1 Chicago. News from the service entrance, the radio show. What up, Nimic? What up, Steph?

0: WLPN LP Chicago 105.5 FM Lumpin' Radio News from the service entrance. The radio show Steel Pulse caught you dancing. Yeah, I did. I meant to say something at the beginning of the show, and I want to say it because apparently saying this gets you kicked off of tours, you lose gigs. Free Palestine. I meant to say that first and foremost, and there is no but and. Children are dying. Thousands and thousands of children are dying. This is stupid. Free Palestine. There, I said it. You can't take something from me I don't have already. I'll stand on it. Because boy, oh boy, you let some folk tell it. Saying that, you know, sounds like collusion if you talking to other people and saying, hey, he can't be on your tour because... And for those of you who don't know, Macklemore, and I'm not like out here a gigantic Macklemore fan or anything like that. His tour with Ed Sheeran, he was asked to get off of it because he said Free Palestine. Robert Kraft, same dude that got a happy ending, Robert Kraft. Kids, you don't need to know what that means. Is out here playing talent buyer now and telling other venues you can't have him there because he said that. Okay. There'll be a day. You can put money on it. There will be a day where all of them have to answer for it. All of them. And they will. They absolutely will. We got a lot to talk about today. A lot going on the show today, for sure. I see my man Mike Monfort just checked in. We're going to hop on in 1 second. I want to remind you guys. Hold on, I got to get something. Grab it. You can find Lumpin' Radio on air, online, and on your block. On the orange line, look, if you're watching on the tube, look for this. Look for this. I'll put it right up there. You'll see our stuff all over the place. Man, I am so proud of our radio station and what we have accomplished since 2016, man. This is it's nothing short of incredible. And we're very fortunate that all you all are tuned in and checking out what we're doing. So again, just to update, I said it, I'm going to say it again, Free Palestine. And find me. And what? I'm not from there. I'm from here. There's a whole different kind of vibration that I'm on. Joining me on the program, and I'm super happy about this. This brother is an amazing, amazing saxophonist. He has been taught by masters, Jackie McLean among them. He's from Detroit. What up, though? And he is joining us by way of Zoom. And we're going to talk about what's happening at Afrofuturist Weekend with Elastic Arts. He will be here in Chicago. Mike Monfort joins us on the show. What's going on, Mike?
1: What's going on? And let me give you a what up, though.
0: What up, though? What up, though?
1: You sound like you from the D.
0: Hey, man, I hang out with tall black guy.
1: Oh, well, there you have.
0: Yes, sir. And Amp was a friend of mine, too. So, yeah, you and so if you don't say what up, though, when they're around, it'd be a problem.
1: Yeah, sure.
0: How you doing, man? It's good to see you.
1: I'm doing great. Good to be seen. Hope everybody that's listening and tuning in is doing great as well.
0: Absolutely. Sorry about the mix up earlier, but I'm glad you're with us now. And shout out to Taraji. You, sir, grew up in Detroit. Detroit has an amazing hip-hop history and that connection with Detroit, Chicago, Milwaukee, like that. You started out as a DJ, DJ Eminem? I'm not trying to nardwar you. I just know some stuff.
1: Yep, I'm DJ Eminem, the original. and from the CGP, Coney Garden Park, Amp lived around the corner from me. Jay Dilla lived two blocks over. Mm. Other members of Slum Village lived in Coney Gardens. Real fertile, artistic, creative environment. And I was DJ Eminem and I DJ house parties, and we actually had a group called the Boogeyman, and Slum Village kind of came out of the Boogeyman.
0: Okay.
1: And everything. And that was all of us in like junior high school going over Ham Fiddler's house. He was like the grown old head to us almost, and he had all of the equipment in his basement. And at that time, he was playing for Prince, George Clinton, a lot of different people. So that was really like our musical hero in our neighborhood.
0: Coney Gardens is my jam, by the way, by SB. That's my joint. I love that song. I'm always curious, too, when you talk about a neighborhood like that where all these cats are right within proximity of each other. What was that environment like? You got a J Dilla, you got Am, you know. Was it bananas? Was it like just every day was like, oh man, listen to this beat I made, or watch this, or how was that? What was that environment like?
1: Like being around Am or either Dilla, you're saying?
0: Or all of them, for that matter.
1: All of them? All of us were making tracks, because I was DJing, but I was also producing.
0: Mm.
1: It was every day somebody was making a new track. And we were figuring out how to work the equipment, because Dilla and us were making our demos and stuff on dual cassette.
0: Mm-hmm.
1: And you would tape, you would chop, tape out. And then when we got to Amp, he had an SC-12. He had a beat machine, but everybody was just digging creatively and making tracks, and I always share with people during the 90s, we were going in that jazz break. So we were trying to pull up all those jazz records and add drums to it, add bass to it. So super exciting, creative, fertile time.
0: I can imagine. You've talked about jazz as being part of an indigenous tradition, to just kind of give folks the meat and potatoes of what this is about. And you talk about it being passed down through mentorship. What is one of the lessons, or maybe multiple lessons, that you've learned from your mentors like Jackie McLean and folks like that?
1: Really, like, the first thing Jackie Mack shows you, not necessarily stuff on the horn, he taught from the African tradition, where he was the old head, he was the griot,
0: mm-hmm.
1: passing down the tradition, passing down the history, the morals, and he expected any of his students to become griots. So that's what really put me on that path with preserving the history and the art form, but also pushing it forward, being an innovator. I think that's one of the biggest lessons he taught us, what was to have ownership of our narrative. He said, this is your music, it's your ancestors and your people music. You should be the first one speaking up for it and controlling the story and the narrative and everything.
0: Yeah. You also talk about Afrofuturism a lot, and we're coming up on Afrofuturist weekend in October. And by the way, folks, if you want more information about Afrofuturist weekend, which is always dope, it's elasticarts.org/Afrofuturist weekend. And I know that you're doing a very special piece during this panel that they're having, that my man AQ, you're going to love Aquil, by the way, but that my man AQ is the moderator. It's called Lyrical Miracles, Rap Artist Craft and Culture. You've got a tribute to J Dilla. I think people, I don't want to say mysticize him, because it's all warranted. He's without question, in my mind, the best composer that hip-hop has had the fortune of having so far. What was it about James Yancey?
1: James Yancey. For one, it was his fear. Very happy, very grateful, powerful but grateful. And he got that vibe from his parents. His mom and dad were really chill household, and they encouraged him to play music. When he was a little boy, like 4 and 5, they would take him to the park in Detroit and just set up and let him spin records. Mm. So it's like that energy was encouraging. He did a ton of listening like I did with various styles. So when he went into making tracks and everything, he had heard a lot of different types of music like me. I always share with people, when Dilla was putting something together, he heard it when he was walking over to the record shelf. When he was pulling out those 3-4 albums, he was bopping his head, and he had already heard it. He was over to the turntables. He was full 5 seconds off an album. He looped it. He get 3 seconds of constraints off some Rachmaninoff album. Then he would go to his MPC and start rapping on them all staff.
0: We might have lost our connection with Mike. We'll try
1: learning how to do it by him talking to Pete Rock every night on the phone, him talking to Lars Professor. So with Dilla, it was a combination of his spirit and then just him being an explorer of sound.
0: You're coming to Chicago, my man, for Afrofuturist Weekend, and you know what it is. It is a really amazing time to be in the city and to see all the stuff. And this year, unlike past years, it's spread out all over the place. But you definitely will be at Elastic Arts on the 3rd of October. By the way, the festival's from October 1st to October 4th. Yeah. You come to Chicago a little bit. Tell me about the city. How do you dig Chicago?
1: I've been coming there since my teens by myself, being a Detroiter. Me and my wife were kicking it about that. When you were a teenager or in your late teens, you were going to make that trip to Chicago because you would go there, dance, hang all night, listening to house music, listening to techno. Mm-hmm. In Detroit and Chicago, the sounds started merging together. It's like house and techno started merging. And Chicago and Detroit just have love for each other. So I started coming there for the music when I was a teenager and hanging out, listening to house music, doing the techno stuff. And then I started taking up the horn, of course. And then my teacher started bringing me there to check out people like at the Velvet Lounge and stuff.
0: Oh, yes. Fred Anderson.
1: Yeah, Fred Anderson, Ajiramu, mm-hmm. the drummer.
0: Come on now.
1: A couple different cats from Art Ensemble, Roscoe Mitchell sitting with me, teaching me lessons on my horn. So the music was what brought me to Chicago. But also, wherever I go, I look for my community. I find the African diaspora. So that's how I vibe when I was in Chicago and everything. And lately, it's when it's audio physio psychic, and it's a combination of Chicago and Detroit musicians. So lately, that's really been bringing me to the Shy a lot more. Mm-hmm. And I got new family and colleagues there, like Elastic. Jonathan and Sam over at Elastic. Angel Bat Dawid. Zanellini, Luke Mosley and everything. So I got a whole Chicago crew now.
0: Yeah, man.
1: So that's what's bringing me there. Natasha Womack as well.
0: That's right. That's my all family members, brother. All in the family, for sure. When I'm gonna get a chance to hang out for a little bit and see you Now, don't do me like Zoe does me. Every time Zoe sees me, he'll have on like his Detroit Tigers stuff, and I am going to be wearing a White Sox hat of some variety. And sometimes, and I love Zoe, but Zoe will just stare me down and just go, "Man, what's wrong with you?" And just shake his head at me like I did something bad to him. I love him. I don't understand why he treats me this way all the time, every time.
1: He loves you. Now I won't have a tiger hat, but. You remember Crunk Jim, right?
0: Oh, absolutely.
1: Tommy Hearns.
0: Yes, sir.
1: He always rocked my Crunk shirt.
0: Okay,
1: so
0: okay.
1: I might do a little quick stare down.
0: That'll be all right. Like I said, Zoe and Tall Black, you know, I am forever indebted to those two cats, man, for looking out for a brother and for being really just solid dudes. I want to ask you a couple more things before we end our conversation. And for the folks who might be just joining, this is Mike Monford. Mike Monford is a saxophonist and a traditionalist and a New World traditionalist. And he is going to be at Elastic Arts on October the 3rd for Afrofuturist Weekend. There is a wonderful panel discussion that is going to take place called Lyrical Miracles, Rap Artists, Craft, and Culture, and it's moderated by our man, Akil A.Q. Charlton, and Mike Monford is going to present a tribute to J. Dilla. But I do want to talk just a little bit, two more questions at least, about Indigenous American music and our place in it at the moment. Robert Glasper is killing it. Terrace Martin is killing it. You're killing it. Micaiah, you know, Jeff Parker. We are killing it. We are basically walking the culture through the way it should be walked. And there have been conversations lately about how things that were formerly super dope get bought out by private equities. And then they turn into trash. How do we prevent Indigenous American music from turning into a store-bought, shelf-sustainable nothingness?
1: Saying the word no.
0: Chuck D said that's the easiest word in the world to say.
1: That's saying no. Really, once you give whatever away, if you give me something that's yours, it's mine now. Don't give it away. I understand it may be financial where somebody dangles a bunch of money in front of you. So you have money now, but you've given away this beautiful art form that you created. So it's a fine line with saying no. It's not easy to say no, especially when we're talking about something that's monetary. But then once it's gone, and you can't really get it back. We have to start staying true to our culture. We have to just continue to share our culture, but keeping the ownership, controlling the narrative and everything. That's how we keep doing. Like you mentioned, quite a few people, including me, that are doing it. We just got to get everybody on the same page and everything. And then I can't necessarily knock somebody that goes for the monetary. I don't know their situation. I don't know their family situation. But you have to understand that once you give whatever away, that it's not yours anymore.
0: Right.
1: It just has to be enough of us that stay true to it. I will say our community, when we make this beautiful art and music, they got to rock with us too and everything. You got support from your community, people buying your music, coming to your performances and everything. That's direct support. And that's the element that we have to put back into our community and everything.
0: Yeah. And finally, this is a golden age right now that we are living in. And as weird as this world is, it has never been as good as it is. And it probably is never going to be as bad as it's about to get. Have you forecasted for yourself personally as an artist and just in general as being a citizen of the planet? Have you forecasted what things may be like for you in a year or two?
1: In a year or two, yes. In a year or two, I'll have another recording out. In another year or two, I'll be in my 37th year practicing my art form. In another year or two, I'll have a ton of students that I taught that were in poverty, that are down south at a HBCU earning a degree.
0: Nice.
1: Their tuba will be playing for them to become an RN. That flute they play be playing for that pre-law.
0: Yeah.
1: So I see in 2 years where I've continued to influence some young folks to keep the art form going, but also in 2 years just continuing to be innovative. So really what I'm doing, I've been doing since my late teens and everything. And I was mentioning this to my wife last night. This isn't the first regime that I've lived under. And I use that word regime instead of this president, especially when it's these kind of conditions. The first regime I lived under, when I was little, it was like for Jimmy Carter, but President Reagan was like the first time that I really felt heat and felt it in my community, not just me, just my community. And I was just becoming an artist then and straightforward and everything. So that's what I see for myself in 2 years, just continuing educating youth through the music and the art and giving people good mental and spiritual food in the community and everything. It's a combination with the way I was taught from Jackie McLean and the Griots in Detroit, because I grew up between Detroit and Philly. All of them were on the same page as far as preserving the art form, being innovative, and keeping the music in the community and everything. And I just really never lost sight of my goal and what my assignment was.
0: Mike Monfort, y'all, thank you, man, for being on the show today. I truly appreciate this. This will not be the last time we talk either in person or on this show. And I am looking forward for sure. And I'm looking forward to seeing you and everybody, Control Zora and Dwayne Powell and Harlem West and Nova Zion and Next Level. 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You want more information, including how to and where to go and all those things. ElasticArts.org/Afrofuturist Weekend. Mike Monfort, thanks so much for being on the show today.
1: Thank you.
0: And when you see that Zoe, you tell him I said what's up. And same thing with Tall Black Guy. Tell them brothers I said hello.
1: I sure will.
0: Indeed, man, indeed.
1: Brother.
0: Yes, sir. Thank you, man. Peace.
1: Thank you. Peace.
0: Mike Monfort, man, that's what I'm talking about. We need more Mike Monforts on the planet, dude. That's what's up. And him using the word regime is that's gonna stick for a minute, because that's exactly what's happening. You know, like I was talking about the Macklemore thing. The idea that we are watching. It's not like you don't see what's happening. You see it. Everybody is seeing the same thing. How it is interpreted is what's different, because our interpretation, and I say our, I like to think that people who listen to this show have a certain way about them. You know what I'm saying? I think our interpretation about what we're seeing is way different than someone telling you, yeah, AI is fine. Where all the people who run every AI corporation, they're all saying the same thing. Like, you know, we need to pull back a bit. This AI is kind of dangerous. It's fine. There's nothing wrong with it. It's a hoax. Come on, man. That's what I'm saying. Yeah, the regime is on one at the moment. The people have to be on one back. When we come back, we are going to listen to some Mike Monfort, and we're going to get on with, and Mikayla Blaze is going to join us too, very shortly. And thanks again to Mike Monfort for being on the program. It's WLPNLP 105.5 FM and HD1 Chicago. This is Lumpin' Radio, and this is News from the Service Entrance, the radio show. And we will be back right after these words. 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
7: With threats of raids and immigration enforcement coming to Chicago, the Illinois Coalition for Immigrant and Refugee Rights is advising all residents, don't open the door for immigration officers, don't discuss immigration status with any law enforcement officials, and do not sign anything you do not understand. 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The best way to defend our community is to know and defend our rights. 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
0: Hey, gang, if you see the Lumpin' Radio, I'm putting it in front of the TV here, the TV. I'm putting it in front of the camera. If you see any of this stuff out in the field, man, tag us on Instagram. We're at Lumpin' Radio. Tag us, you know, say you saw it. Take pictures. Want people to know we out here. And the marathon is coming. So that's why ain't nobody here now. Nobody's here today. August is here. August is upstairs. I'm looking up at the mezzanine. I know he's there because I saw him earlier. But usually this place is full of activity. But on Thursdays, no one wants to be around me. I don't know what that means. Yeah. I said we were going to play some Mike Monfort. I'm kidding. People want to be around me. I said we're going to play some Mike Monfort, and we're going to do it. I do need to do a little production on the fly. Nemec, Mikayla is going to be joining us by way of Zoom. Just so you know. Sorry. I certainly could have texted you that. All right. Mike Monfort. This is from what is it from, Mario? Come on. Hold on. I have to get the information. I can't just be out here. Oh, and I'm telling you this nickname for... It is wild, man. I was at work. And I'm like, wait a minute. What? He's alive? From the album Exotique Live, Mike Monfort. And this is the joint, the title cut, as a matter of fact. It's WLPN LP 105.5 and HD1 Chicago. 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

0: WLPNLP Chicago. Oh, you know what? Mikayla hasn't been here. It's something new now, Mikayla. We're on air, what? By the way. Hold on. It's now WLPNLP 105.5 FM and HD1 Chicago.
1: Ooh. So I got to switch up my
0: It's a whole thing.
1: And HD1 blah, blah, blah.
0: It took me 3 weeks. I was off during August, and every day for 3 weeks, right around like 2-something, I would, in my mind, I was doing my show on a Thursday, and I would say it, and it took me 3 weeks, but I got it. This is not how...
1: Well, I'm glad... Oh, you way out of gas.
0: Look at you. But this is... We're on the air. This is just so you know.
1: Oh, we are?
0: Yeah, we're on the air.
1: I thought this was just witty banter between you and I.
0: No. This is hold on, wait a second.
1: Well, okay, Mr. Smith. How are you today, friend?
0: First of all, stop. Second of all, ladies and gentlemen, it is an honor and a pleasure to introduce a friend of the show, who has rocked with me for a long time in the 25-year history of the program. Mikayla Blaze joins us. This is so weird. She is running for something after helping so many people run for things. She is running for a seat on the Chicago Board of Education representing District 58, and she's the greatest. Mikayla Blaze joins us on the show by way of Zoom. Hello, Candidate Blaze.
1: Hello. Okay, so I'm board member Blaze. I'm already on the board.
0: Let's not forget that.
1: Yes, I'm already on the board, but I have to run to retain my seat.
0: All right, that's fair. I guess you should just get it automatically.
1: And the district number is 5B.
0: Why did I say?
1: You gotta tweak them.
0: Oh, because I can't see.
1: You gotta tweak them glasses.
0: Because I can't see. It's a B. That's a B. It's a
1: B. It's okay though. But I'm so happy to see you. We haven't chatted on air in quite some time, and so hello to all of our friends from over the years that have been faithful to your show.
0: Yeah.
1: And I'm glad to be back.
0: I was having a conversation with a mutual friend. And we brought up a concern. It seems like in this campaign that they have been coming hard for you, harder than they have for seemingly any other of the candidates. Am I imagining that, or is that accurate? And why are they coming so hard for you?
1: It might feel more personal because you love me.
0: I do.
1: Right. And so it might feel like a lot. I too feel like they're coming for me hard. I have been very vocal about the things that I'm passionate about. I have been unrelenting in the things that I'm trying to accomplish. And, you know, that's for some people with different agendas, that puts a target on my back. So I do feel like they're coming hard, but I keep saying we have to tax billionaires to pay for our schools. We have to secure funds from the state because we're underfunded from the state. So I'm speaking up and I'm asking people for stuff, and I'm not even asking them for stuff. I'm demanding it. I'm tired.
0: Yeah.
1: I think CPS has been an afterthought for far too long. I think I have, in most of my speeches, I ask people to be outraged, because at this point they're asking us to make cuts. Which cuts do we want to make? I don't want to make any cuts. I want the money that we were supposed to have from all these decades. So I think sometimes that kind of rhetoric is obviously going to make some people uncomfortable and you know, make some people come for my head. But I'll keep saying it. It's fine. They can make bad commercials. They can.
0: It's wild seeing an attack ad when you look up and you go, "Oh my God, that's Mikayla." What?
1: I know. And fortunately, my kids have sort of been around in the game for a long time, so it's not bothering them. It's not hurting them.
0: Good.
1: So I'm not. I mean, that would obviously, honestly, it would make me think about things a little bit differently. But they're making fun. They're like, they're calling you chinchilla on Twitter, and I was, and you know, so, and we laugh about it, and it's been okay so far.
0: Chinchilla, that's the best they can
1: chinchilla.
0: Do.
1: Chinchilla,
0: that's the best they can do.
1: You know what? Right. I'm wow. not mad at chinchilla.
0: I don't like that.
1: So, well,
0: McGonagall. If they were smart, they'd find the McGonagall name and call you that. But then that's not an insult.
1: That's not an insult. And yeah, you were very clever with that one.
0: Well, McGonagall.
1: So yeah, McGonagall was you. Masterful. Thank you. I really appreciated that.
0: Thank
1: to be
0: you
1: honest with you.
0: Very much. Hard work. You recently made a decision that. It sounded, and the only reason why I say sounded like is because I heard it on the radio, listening to the radio. You made a statement, rather, about a decision that had to be made regarding Shy Arts. It did not sound like that was, it sounded like that one might have hurt a little bit to make. Talk to me a little bit more and expound on that a little bit, and why can't Shy Arts be everything that it has been intended to be based on the decision that was made?
1: So I've been fighting for Shy Arts for almost a year and a half. And even a little bit before that. I'm a board member that has been fighting for Shy Arts, even though Shy Arts isn't in my district, but you know, I feel very passionately about the arts. I feel like it is a gem in the CPS portfolio. And it's really important to preserve a free public arts conservatory. The school year, so I first introduced a resolution to say, keep the school 100% intact. I passed it in February. I gave it to CPS in December, not passed it. We didn't start discussing it till February, March. And then it's been getting put off. It's been getting argued about. They've been saying we don't have the budget. So up until, you know, I was pushing, but school started this month.
0: Mm-hmm.
1: And the students are already they've got their schedules set. I don't want to be really disruptive to the classroom. I had some conversations with folks behind the scenes that I'm hoping will ensure that there is still movement. They, CPS, took Shy Arts under its umbrella. It used to be a contract school and took Shy Arts under its umbrella and fired 70 of the teaching artists. Their argument is that they cost too much. My argument is any sort of pre-professional training, we're going to have to pay more for it. Like if there's an electrician class or if there's a school that does buildings, of different building trades.

0: I am working with some of the educators there and with the innovation team at CPS and with the CEO to see if we can expand it. At this point, there's 10 resident artists. There's no longer any teaching artists, and there used to be 80 of them. So it's a real difference, obviously, in the education these kids are getting. And it's not fair because some of them are in their senior year, junior year. Some people, you know, moved closer to the school because their kids wanted to go to this school. And it's a magnet school. So they can get students from anywhere. It's one of the only conservatories in the country that you don't have to have advanced training. They'll take people from very novice understandings of whatever their art is and get them up to, once they graduate high school, they are ready to go into TV production, video production, to be on stages, to make art, to make graphic design, to be backstage, front of the house, all of that stuff. Mm-hmm. It's an incredible program that I'm very concerned about. I had to back up off the resolution that I introduced early in the year because that time has passed and I'm going to rework the language and I'll still be in there fighting. You're going to hear from me again.
1: And with that, of course, and with that in mind, and I'm advocating, one, because it's my old school, but it's kind of important that this program gets its legs back underneath it. The vocational program at Chicago Vocational High School is a shadow of what it used to be. And I don't know if that's the same case for Dunbar and Simeon and other vocational schools. And
0: it is.
1: Why or will or how does the vocational program, as important as it is, particularly in a landscape where those jobs will have priority in our country? Do you need to have an electrician? You're going to need to have a good plumber. You're going to need to know how to be an architect. You're going to need to know these things. And you're going to need to know how to fix a car. And you need to be up to date on how to fix an electric car. Is the vocational program dead? And I don't want to say it is, but I'm just asking, what does the state do? What does the city do? How do we get the vocational program back to its full depth and breadth?
0: It's trying to get people to understand what equity is. Equity doesn't mean everybody gets the same thing. Equity means people get what they need. Those programs need more than other schools. I had Che Rhymefest, who is a board member, who is a Grammy Award-winning artist, not wanting to pay a dime extra for an arts conservatory. And I see his point. There's some schools in his district that don't have any arts programs. And so he didn't want to pay for a conservatory. But anybody in his district, anybody anywhere in the city could apply for this program. And there were kids from all over the city in this program. So until I can get people to understand that some schools are going to cost more than others, we're going to continue having this problem. Because the trades, all of those things is going to cost more. If you want to pay a carpenter to come in and teach kids and that kind of stuff, you got to pay for that, mm-hmm. for the materials they use, for the tools, for all, we're going to have to pay for that. And it doesn't cost the same as other schools. It just is what it is. And so until I can really get people to understand that, they're going to be making bad commercials about me.
1: You're chinchilla. Is that a question for Mayor Johnson and Governor Pritzker to also address?
0: No.
1: Because if you look at, I'm sorry, go ahead.
0: So the state constitution says that it is supposed to fund public education. And at this point, the state is only funding us 25% of our CPS budget. The rest is all paid by taxpayers, property taxes, essentially. We never got the windfall from the lottery. We never got the windfall from the

0: toll roads, none of that. That's less than 1%. Most of our school is paid for by property taxes. So the state needs to pay more. The state has a funding formula that is woefully underfunded. We were supposed to be 100% fully funded based on the state's own formula for what they owe us in 2027. 3 years ago, it got pushed to 2030. Last year, they were like, well, we're looking at something like 2038. 2 years ago, we were at 87% funded. This year, we're at 70% funded. We're literally going backwards. So the state does need to be a part of this conversation, obviously.
1: Mm-hmm.
0: But also CPS, the muckety mucks at CPS need to prioritize this.
1: Not the muckety mucks.
0: I know. I'm trying to be a kinder, gentler Mikayla, because I got a lot of commercials. Because typically I speak too frankly and I call people out by name.
1: Oh my God.
0: So right now I'm saying muckety mucks. Got to value. Some schools are going to cost more than others. It's just going to be what it is. It's hard to explain and it's hard to wrap your head around, but again, I keep saying over and over, because CPS uses the word equity, like if it was a drinking game, I would be in the hospital. But equity, equity, equity, equity, equity. But equity does not mean everybody gets the same thing.
1: Right.
0: That's not what equity means. Equity means that everyone gets what they need to be successful.
1: I have a difficult question to ask, It is starting to get to gain some momentum in terms of conversation. The population of the Chicago public school system is dropping like a rock from a cliff. It's declining fast, particularly in your district, and on the South Side as well. You've been talking about the structural tension. I've done research. You've been talking about the structural tension between the declination in numbers and spending priorities in the district. Talk a little bit more about that. And do you see is there light for that population at CPS to go back up again?
0: I mean, Mario, you lived in Chicago your whole life. You know they were running black people out of here.
1: Yep.
0: Literally. Oh. I have a cousin
1: who
0: lives in Iowa, of all places. He works for a John Deere plant, and he left because he was tired of the police picking him up all the time. He was tired of that kind of nonsense. Yeah. I mean, the cost of living, the over-policing, the taxes, once you're justice involved, how they come at you sideways. Black people have been chased out of town for, you know, the last 20 years. We've lost hundreds of thousands of black people in the city. And so we can't act surprised that our enrollment is a bit lower. But in addition to that, our schools were always overcrowded. So I went to a school the other day, and there were, I don't know, 12, 15 kids in each class. And people will say that that's under enrolled, but I would say, why can't we just have smaller classroom sizes? Why do we have to jam 35 kids in a classroom? I'm not mad about it.
1: Right.
0: Particularly in some of the communities that I represent, they need smaller classroom. They need a little bit more quiet. They need a little bit more calm. And the teachers need to not feel so outnumbered. So they can miss me with that too. There's, you know, this is why I'm chinchilla.
1: Yeah, you go.
0: So, there you go.
1: That's right.
0: And I can't stay on too long because I am shooting a commercial to try to combat some of the negative messages.
1: Look at you.
0: Yeah. I'm at the Gold Dome right now.
1: Get out of here. The Gold Dome. I won't keep you. I got to do two things then. Hold on. It's WLPNLP 105.5 FM and HD1 Chicago. It's Lumpin' Radio. This is News from the Service Entrance. We're with Mikayla Blaze. The next time that you make a visit to Chicago Vocational High School, can I roll with you? I'm a Hall of Famer, by the way, at Chicago Vocational. Thank you.
0: Oh, You're a Hall of Famer wherever you go. That's number one. Hey! Number two, I know CVS loves you. Number three, it's not in my district, but I'll roll with you. You're the mayor. I'll roll with you.
1: Let's do this soon. I want to go up there because my real, real concern is a school of that size, a school of Lane Tech size, those are gigantic buildings that are being underused. And I don't know, again.
0: You're saying it right, Mario, underutilized.
1: Yeah.
0: Those aren't just abandoned buildings. I live a block away from Marshall High School. Marshall High School has a rich tradition of sports, particularly girls basketball. Marshall High School is the size of Lane, has three gyms,
1: yes.
0: has an Olympic-sized pool, has a greenhouse on the roof,
1: yes.
0: has a full-scale commercial kitchen, has a football field, has more land than it can handle. But there has been no investment in that school, not even just money, but just even thoughtfulness.
1: Mm.
0: Marshall High School is still a neighborhood school. There's never going to be 5,000 kids in the neighborhood to fill up that school. Even Lane doesn't have, can't fill, you know, Lane is from getting kids from all over the city, don't forget.
1: Right.
0: But CBS, well, some people, because I got to learn, see me learning how to be a politician?
1: Look at you.
0: Some people need to think about how they approach these schools. I think, what if Marshall was a sports magnet high school?
1: Hmm.
0: What if Marshall was a sports magnet middle school? There's a bunch of Westsiders who want to have a middle school. What if Marshall High School had all the wraparound services and was a sustainable community school? Those are the conversations that I'm having quietly with residents and stakeholders to see what they want to see out of that school so that I can then find the investment to make those schools something. It's real easy for people to just say, close the school. And if you look at the people who are talking about close the school, they don't live anywhere near a school that will be closed. They're not going to be sitting there watching birds fly in and out of the windows and homeless people starting fires in there and people doing all sorts of whatever around the building and weeds and all this kind of stuff. And as good as CPS wants to be, they're not a real estate developer.
1: Right.
0: We still have properties from when, you know, when ROM closed all those schools. And so what I'm saying is we need to think these things through critically. We have to evaluate what those buildings can be used for one way or another. But we can't just board up giant hulking buildings in people's neighborhoods, bringing their property value down and all sorts of nonsense into their communities. That whole let's close schools conversation that it's continuing needs to stop.
1: You know, you don't sound like a school board member right now. You sound like you're running for mayor. What's up?
0: No.
1: Don't no me. Don't no me, because I no you. That sounds like a person that may have higher aspirations.
0: No, this is it. I got two more years on the school board. I'm going to fix a couple of things, and then I'm going back to my regularly scheduled program.
1: Oh, I'm looking forward to
0: that. Don't forget, this school board business is free.
1: Yeah, like, it is.
0: This is a volunteer job.
1: Yeah, it is.
0: And that's the other reason people got to think about their votes for election day, is because there are billionaires investing in these races. All those commercials against me is against a volunteer.
1: Say that.
0: Why are they scared of me? Well, why are they worried about me?
1: I have some reasons why I think they are. We could talk about that some other time. Listen, seriously, right. though, let's you and I talk about doing a little vocational school tour. I'm curious. I want to see it for myself, because I have a hard time believing that buildings of that magnitude continue to be underutilized and underused, and we need to open these programs. The vocational program needs to be opened back up. It is the greatest investment that this city could make at this moment, yeah. in the midst of this weirdo regime with the human colostomy bag and the animatronic Chuck E. Cheese man in the Senate, that they could make is to invest, what I say, is to invest in vocational education. The time is now.
0: Let me tell you, plus people need, are going to, those are, what do you call it, recession-proof jobs.
1: Absolutely.
0: You always got to pick something.
1: Yes.
0: But The story that I got from CPS is that we only do those programs if we can find a labor partner that will pay for it. Now, let's talk about labor unions and the black community. Should we do that now?
1: Yeah, we should probably save that for some other time.
0: But I'm just saying.
1: No, I get you.
0: They haven't ever let us in. So why would they have all these programs at our schools? The answer is they don't. So we have CPS. We have to prioritize these programs, and we have to teach our children. Period.
1: Yeah. Mikayla, you're the greatest, man. I'm so proud to know you. It's an honor knowing you. And I'm looking forward to you knocking these 2 years out, because then by then, you're empty nester. No more children in CPS. They'll be gone in 2 years.
0: Yep.
1: Wow.
0: Yep. And then I'll be, and then I can just be co-hosting on your show whenever you
1: That's
0: need.
1: That's right.
0: Out.
1: That's right.
0: Just hanging out.
1: Oh.
0: Like the good old days.
1: Like the good old days. Mikayla, take care of yourself. Be careful out here. Don't let that chinchilla nonsense get you down.
0: Man, I'm going to be the best chinchilla anybody's ever met.
1: You about right.
0: How about that?
1: You about right, the finest chinchilla. I'll talk to you soon. Now. Watch out.
0: Love you, boo.
1: I'll talk you soon. Thank you.
0: Take care, Mario.
1: Right on. Peace.
0: Bye-bye.
1: Mikayla Blaze, she is running for the school board in District 5B. I said something way different, and I didn't mean to say that. And yes, I am going to advocate for vocational schools. I'm doing it. That's happening. What in the world? I'm doing that. I'm going to advocate for vocational schools, man. That's it. And these recession-proof jobs. She's so right. Why would the real question is? Mario, don't you know why they won't do it? And sadly, I do know. Sadly, I do. It's WLPNLP 105.5 FM and HD1 Chicago. It's news from the service entrance, the radio show. Here is Terrace Martin.

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Oh! NHD1 Chicago. It's Lumpin' Radio. News from the service entrance. Go ahead, Mike. The radio show. We come back, we're going to talk a little bit about what's going on at Wakefield and the Chicago sports landscape. Here are the Jacksons.

0: state agency that owns Wright Field is meeting to talk about the ballpark's future. Board members say that their priority is keeping the Chicago White Sox in Bridgeport, but they're still working to learn more about Amtrak's plan for a massive maintenance facility set to go in next door. Our Darius Johnson is at Wright Field, where the board says it cannot stop Amtrak's project.
1: Good morning. Right now, that board is meeting inside, and it says that it does not have the authority to halt Amtrak's proposal. However, the members agree that Amtrak needs to be transparent about how this project could affect Wright Field and the surrounding community right here in Bridgeport. The board is now working to schedule a meeting with Amtrak to get more answers about what their plans are. Board members opened today's meeting by discussing the authority's budget and capital repairs here at Wright Field. The authority's most recent annual report from 2024 shows nearly $460 million in outstanding debt tied to financing Wright Field and Soldier Field. Cook County Commissioner John Daly and Alderwoman Nicole Lee and other community members are all inside. The White Sox lease at this state-owned ballpark expires in 2029, but they do have an option to extend it through 2030. Board members say their goal is to keep the team here longer, but they acknowledge that the White Sox have the right to explore other options right here in the city. The team is considering a new ballpark along the Chicago River, land that Amtrak currently uses in the South Loop at the 78 development. Amtrak wants to move those operations at that location to a new $900 million facility near Wright Field. During public comment, Alderwoman Nicole Lee argued that the future of this property is being shaped without input from the authority or this community.
2: The future of this authority's property and the future of the White Sox at Wright Field are being decided through a private real estate deal between Amtrak and a South Loop developer, not through any public process involving ISFA or the community that lives around this stadium and has supported the team for more than 100 years.
1: Alderwoman Lee is asking the board to formally oppose Amtrak's project as it is currently proposed. Today's meeting is currently underway right now, and it's unclear exactly how much longer it will go because there are dozens of people inside who are waiting to speak during this public comment session. Meanwhile, Amtrak will hold its community meeting tomorrow night at 6:30 in Chinatown. Reporting outside Wright Field this morning, I'm Darius Johnson, CBS News Chicago.
3: So the meeting is tonight in Chinatown. That was yesterday at Wright Field. I'm going to say this. I said it last week. I want to say it again because I think it's important for people to really understand. Justin Ishbia, the future owner of the Chicago White Sox, does not care about your nostalgia, about how your great-grandparents who lived in Bridgeport watch the White Sox and how you used to go get ices, and they don't care. He could care less about that. That new stadium that they want to build, it sounds like that's a go. The problem is, them. First of all, it's not. He can do whatever he wants. He will be the owner one day. One day he will. He will own my favorite baseball team one day. And he can do whatever he wants. They're not leaving Chicago, Illinois, for sure. This won't be a, we're going to the suburbs, we're going to, none of that nonsense. They'll be here. But what happens to what is now Wright Field? We know that until at least 2030, because I imagine if they started building on it, he might be waiting out this current term because steel costs a lot of money. That's another conversation. The people surrounding what will be the new, or what could be the new Amtrak rail yard, those are their houses there. I said it last week. I'll say it again. It affects Chinatown. It affects Bronzeville. And it affects directly Bridgeport. But because those are the border communities, it affects them too. These conversations that Alder Lee, Alder Dowell are having with the White Sox. Justin Ishbia is looking at him, but I don't know if he's listening to any of them. So at the end of the day, what does that mean for that facility, for that building? It's not dilapidated. It isn't crumbling. It's nowhere near as old as Wrigley or Soldier Field. It's around the same age or in the neighborhood with the United Center. So it's not under any duress. They already did one great project to it when they took off the mountaintop that they used to be there when the seats were blue, when it opened up years ago. First series against the Detroit Tigers. Thank you. And it was difficult to go up to the top of that stadium. I'm trying to get the information about what tonight's meeting is regarding the. Sorry, I'm hoping that if you're a resident of any one of the three communities I just named, particularly Bridgeport, there is a very strong probability that your house is in some kind of danger if you live anywhere close to the ballpark. That's a lot of homes. That's a lot of land. And Amtrak is like, yeah, we're doing it. They haven't consulted anybody. It's kind of the same way the Chicago Fire gangstered that land. Yeah, he owns the land, but he didn't really say to the people in Chinatown and who would be directly affected, yeah, this is what I'm doing. They're building. When the Chicago sports landscape is like it is right now, you have a while, even though they've been faltering, you have a White Sox team that is a potential playoff team. The Chicago Cubs are going to the playoffs. Barely, but they're going. White Sox barely, but they're going. The Chicago Bulls are tearing it up and rebuilding it with a potentially a superstar in Caleb Wilson. The Chicago Bears, you saw it. That team is not bad. To be determined how good they will be. But if one game is any indication, which normally it is not, that's going to be a solid, solid football team. The Chicago Blackhawks are an up-and-coming team. The Chicago Fire is building a new home. The Bears are doing whatever the hell they're doing, talking about building whatever it is they're building. My point is, the Red Stars, same thing. The Sky has the potential to be a very good basketball team if they get their head out of wherever it is stuck. When you start talking about people's homes, however, being removed for a maintenance rail yard, that is a completely different conversation, and no one cares that the White Sox moved to another place. The nostalgia in me, living 20 blocks away from the ballpark, yes, but now I'll live 40. I'll figure it out. I'll get to a game or two. I'm concerned about Amtrak being in Bridgeport. I'm concerned about how it's going to affect my friends who live in Bridgeport and who live in Chinatown and who live in Bronzeville. That's a real concern. And until Justin Ishbia stands in front of these people that live in these communities and says, I'm not going to do that. I'm going to do this, but I don't want to remove your home. Their homes are in danger. And if you don't see the value of being part of that conversation, I don't know what to tell you. So the meeting is tonight at 6:30 p.m. It's at 2121 South Union. The attendance is capped already, but you go. They don't want you to bring signs inside, but you can have them outside. There will be a live stream available from what I understand, but Amtrak is recording the meeting as well. There's no way when we are talking about the potential you are here dot on a map when it comes to sports in the United States not being on Chicago. That's a real thing that it's happening now. But in another year maybe or two, this could be the epicenter of sports in this country. It really can. It would be a shame if part of that story is kind of like what Chavez Ravine is. If you don't know the story of how the Dodgers, when they moved from Brooklyn to Los Angeles, how they literally destroyed a community to build Dodger Stadium, you should read that story. You should find that story. This isn't even them building a stadium. It's them building a maintenance yard and raising houses to do it. Now, I don't know how much money this gentleman has, or how much money his team has, his investors have. But it's going to cost you a hell of a lot of money to make me move for a rail yard, sir. Man, the times they are changing is not just the song. They're changing. And how does that affect this neighborhood? What is the end game when we start talking about building facilities, moving teams and stadia, and the residents around that facility? And again, what happens to the facility? Who's going to use it? Who can use it? A lot of questions. We're behind for a break. Let's take that. And then we'll come back, James Brown Song of the Day, and talk about the animatronic Chuck E. Cheese Senator, Mitch McConnell. Yeah, man.
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3: Sorry. Hi, gang. It's time for the... It's time for the James Brown song of the day. I just had the song I wanted to play after that one. There it is. So we played Public Enemy earlier. That album, man. Yo Bum Rush the Show. Come on, son. Still easily one of my favorites and easily one of the... It was determined by the... folks over at Rolling Stone. It's one of the greatest hip-hop albums ever. One of the greatest albums ever, actually. Remember when that came out, all the controversy about the stadium in Cincinnati, and people got trampled, and it was like, Public Enemy, who are they? And oh my God, and P.E., man. Yeah, standing for... And that was the narrative to try to make people not like them. It didn't work. But I'm like, well, what song did that come from? And I know the James Brown song of the day. You know, that's my thing. Shout out to Gary Tyson. I'm like, I'll do it. I'll find it. And I found it. I mean, it wasn't that hard to find. I actually heard it walking around my job. So I said, yeah, that's it. So let's do it, man. This is Fred Wesley and the JBs. And I do believe, I think I'm right, it's James Brown on the keyboards. So the PE song has the JBs, Fred Wesley, and James Brown on it. That's masterful. It's the James Brown song of the day, and the only place you can hear it is WLPNOP 105.5 FM and HD1 Chicago Lumpen Radio. It's news from the service entrance of the radio show, and this is the James Brown song of the day.

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Lumpen Radio News from the service entrance of the radio show. From the album Cameoses. It's Cameo. We're going out tonight. Yeah, we are. It's news from the service entrance, the radio show.

Yes, sir. Cameo. All right, y'all. This is the last dance. And literally, we're going to dance. Man. No, that's not it. This is it. Come on, man. WLPNLP 105.5 FM and HD1 Chicago Lumpin' Radio. 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Here are the originals going down to Love Town. Last dance.

0: Yes, we will.
1: Now here for you is the weather
0: report. It's cloudy right now, but man, you know, it looks a lot like rain. And I hope it doesn't rain long. This is taking way longer than I planned. But yeah, for now, rain.
1: We'll make it sweet.
0: Well, we'll make it cloudy. And then, I can tell you this, temperatures, the bottom falls out next week. Highs in the mid to upper 60s with lows in the 50s. All week next week. The forecast says rain every day. Don't believe the hype. But yeah, it's about to be one. It's about to be one. Fall is coming. And fall's next week. When we join again, when we reconvene, it'll be fall. Cool. Thank you to my guest.

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I hope that you're having a wonderful day. It is 4:08 p.m. this Thursday, and you're listening to WLPN LP in HD1 Chicago, 105.5 FM, Lumpin Radio. I am your host, Nick Davis, a.k.a. DJ Nick2Bomb, and you're tuned into House of Nigel. I hope that you all are doing well. I'm just getting back from a little retreat in New Mexico, where I was meeting with a bunch of indigenous farmers and agriculture workers and kind of reintegrating back into things. But appreciate you taking some time out of your day to listen with us. We're really excited for what we got in store for you today. I've got a couple very, very special guests with us, and I'm so excited for you all to meet them at the top of the hour. Once again, you're tuned in to House of Nigel on 105.5 FM Lumpin Radio. Hope y'all enjoy the tunes.

0: the tunes. We're going to take just a quick break here and play some promotions, and we'll be right back with some more music on the other side. Thanks for tuning in.
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1: All right, welcome back, y'all. I hope that y'all are enjoying the day. My name is Nick Davis, aka DJ Nick2Bomb, and you're listening to House of Nigel on 105.5 FM Lumpin' Radio, WLPN, LP, and HD1 Chicago. We're going to listen to some tunes for a little bit for the next 30 minutes or so, and then I'm going to introduce our guest today. I'm so, so excited to have you all meet Love Jordan and Rain here. I'm really excited

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I'm your host, Nick Davis, aka DJ Nick2Bomb, and you're listening to House of Nigel. For those who have been following this show for the past 4 or 5 months or so, some of y'all are aware that this show is really a tribute and an honoring of my DJ mentor and good friend Chris Nigel Shockley, and he passed away last year in February and left behind a

0: a few mentees and a bunch of friends and family, community, neighbors, as well as several thousand records, which this show is an attempt to kind of do a public archiving process of. And in that process of in the story of meeting Chris and getting to build a relationship with him, and then after his passing, grieving him and figuring out what to do with this collection and what to kind of do with his absence and the community that he built, there are two people that could not have been more instrumental to that process. And these two folks are my guests today. We've got Love Jordan and Rain Shanks with us today in the studio. And I'm so, so excited for you all to meet them. A little first about like our relationship right now is that we're neighbors, which is really, really exciting. And you all lived right above Chris Nigel and were a massive part of my getting to know him, and it was just so beautiful to have somebody who two people who were as incredible people as y'all, who also got to see that and kind of be proximate to all the music making and all of the community building that happened in that space. But I'm so excited to get into all these stories, but would love for you all to have a chance to introduce yourselves to our audience today. Maybe we'll start with Love. Do you want to introduce yourself? Yeah, welcome onto the show.
1: Thank you. My name's Love. I'm a former organizer, particularly in the Filipino community. I'm a poet, I'm a performer, and I was Chris's neighbor. I was the first person to have moved into the unit above him after his friend who he shared the building with passed away. So we were there like in the beginning when I think this whole project kind of started and started bubbling, and you know, we were there when we passed, when he passed.
2: And I'm Rain Shanks. I'm an artist and curator and event producer. I have a couple projects, Free the People and Cherry Knot. One of my most exciting moments with Cherry Knot, which is an artist-run curation project, but living with Chris in the upstairs unit, I would come upstairs and pass his door all the time. I could always hear him playing house music and DJing. And once Nick and Julian and Emma became close with him, I would hear them playing while he DJed, and I just thought that it was so incredible. I would like stop by the door, and a couple times I tried to record it on my phone. I could never get a good recording. And I was like, people need to hear this. So Nick, I asked you guys to perform, and you guys gave an incredibly moving performance that everyone in the room was so lucky to be able to witness and attend. The performance was so cool because of the way you guys were able to weave live instrumentals and poetry and song and singing with house music. And it was a progressive performance where you moved us through all sorts of emotions, you know, grief and gratitude, and eventually into dance, something so celebratory and cool about house music.
0: Yeah. And what stuck out to me so much about that entire experience was one, and for those who haven't listened in, we've had Julius and Emma both on the podcast in the past, or on the radio show. It's not even a podcast. On this radio show in the past. They're both incredible musicians. Julius, a jazz pianist, and Emma, a trombone player, but also both of them amazing DJs in their own right, and each had their own relationship with Chris. And we were in the we were in his apartment right below y'all making a whole bunch of noise, but also all three of us had kind of gotten used to using that space as kind of a sanctuary for ourselves. It wasn't just a place where we could make noise and listen to incredible music and Chris's curation, but really could sit there and process, you know, what just happened that day and all of the crazy stuff that was happening around us. And each one of us was kind of dealing with our own grief. Mm-hmm. When you came down to ask us to play at Cherry Knot, that was very heavily on all of our minds. And we were literally having a conversation when you walked in about what are the ways that music can help us move through grief. And you just immediately came down and gifted us with a platform and a challenge of, because you were specifically like, hey, this show is going to be very heavy in terms of some of the subject material. Mm-hmm. And I would love for you to come in and do something that would, that helps people to kind of process that grief or provides another angle. Mm-hmm. But it was so funny because at the time, all I had done was DJ. That was like my main mode of performance. Mm-hmm. And so I was like, what is the way to kind of tenderly walk this line between mm-hmm. the seriousness of the subject matter of that show and what I bring, which is a lot more, yeah, like dance and kind of like ecstatic energy, you know, and like mm-hmm. Joy and all of that sort of thing. Like, what's the way to kind of toe that line, especially if I'm holding a lot of grief? Mm-hmm. And the band that came out of this request that you made, Nudge, ended up being our entire MO. You know, we have thought at the beginning of every performance, what is it that each one of us are kind of grieving with, and how do we want to alchemize that into song, and how do we kind of take this direction that you laid of starting off in a place where it's clear we're taking the subject matter seriously and then moving us through movement and poetry and all of this to get us to a place where we're all dancing. And what kind of, you know, exercises that kind of set up for folks somatically, like as a practice, as a community, what does that equip us to do if we learn to take grief and transmute it into dance, you know?
2: Yeah.
0: And so anyways, I'm just could not be more grateful for both of you. But yeah, Rain, you making that request of us has changed our entire artistic careers. And so I'm really grateful for that.
2: Oh my gosh. I'm so grateful for you guys. I mean, you guys were already doing it, you know? It was already a thing. I was just lucky enough to stumble upon it.
1: Yeah. And I love that you used the word alchemize, you know? I think there was so much magic that was going on in that house in a lot of different ways, like mm-hmm. moving through grief, like something I think about, like since Chris's passing is just like, what a precious thing we had in this building,
0: yeah.
1: You know, to be able to practice at all hours of the night. We're not going to bother anyone. We can, like, I can go downstairs and talk about what's going on in my day. Yeah. It's very, like, I don't know, to reach for community never felt so accessible than when we were neighbors with him.
2: Yeah.
1: And it was a beautiful thing to see y'all come into the building, because I had a particular relationship with Chris as his friend and neighbor, and once y'all started coming around, you know, I'm hearing more music, I'm hearing more rowdiness, I'm getting more text messages being like, you really got to come down tonight. Tonight's gonna be a special night. There is magic in you know, yeah, how can we alchemize grief in this particular project that y'all started? But there was, like, magic in, like, seeing my friend who, like, was basically kind of coming out of retirement, you know? He wasn't playing gigs. He had been kind of staying inside and not going out to people's jams. But to really see him open up with this, like, new crowd of folks and, like, I don't know, I would see him sometimes and be chatting with him, and it just felt like, as a young person, as a young artistic person, it felt like, oh man, you could do it. You can, like, live your life and maybe struggle a little bit, but you could do what you love, and you can stand on your business. And with the support of, like, a lot of different folks in the room, it can be a really beautiful thing.
2: Mm-hmm. Yeah. Well, he always led with authenticity.
1: Yeah.
2: He was so straightforward, you know, he was just such a just, he was private and he was kind of quiet, but he led with his heart and his intuition always. Mm-hmm. And Nick, I love how you said that it was like a safe space to make noise, because the noise was like such an important part of the house. Mm-hmm. Like hearing the music all the times, we could feel the vibrations, yeah. the floorboards. And I always loved that. And I missed it. I miss it so much. But it was so funny. Like one time he told me like, hey, I'm going to have some friends over tonight. And like, we might make music, you know, whatever. And I was like, okay, yeah, no, sounds good. And he was like, can you ever hear that? And I was like, yeah.
0: Chris, of course, yeah, too.
2: Yeah, Chris, I always hear that. Yeah. And he was like, wait, what? I'm so sorry. And then from that point on, he would always come up and like ask if it was okay, if like he was making music. Mm. I was like, of course it's okay. Yeah. It's always been okay. yeah, but I loved the noise.
1: The care, yeah.
2: Yeah.
1: Yeah, and it's funny because like what also felt so safe about that space is like, yeah, we could make noise here. And he is okay with that, and the building is okay with that. But if there were any kind of like, I'll put it this way, like external threats to our building, you know, he would really like defend what's going on, you know, like at the birthday party when there was a noise complaint, he was like,
0: oh yeah, at our joint birthday? Yeah,
1: joint birthday party. There actually wasn't a noise complaint, but
0: the police tried to make it seem.
1: Police tried to make it seem like there was a noise complaint, and Chris walked up to the officer and was just like, I have the numbers of all of my neighbors. I told him this was going on. Like, who complained? Let me know. Like, you know, this neighborhood, we live in Albany Park. This neighborhood, like, throws some good jams, you
2: know? It's a loud neighborhood.
1: It's a loud neighborhood. And, like, everyone's, like, good with it.
2: Yeah.
1: If my neighbors have an issue, we can talk about it. Like, who are you? Yeah. You know, I think about that instance. I think about the instance when, you know, at one point, one of my roommates in the building was a trans woman. And she happened to be picking up a delivery order in the stairwell. And Chris happened to be there, too, picking up some mail. And the delivery driver, or the delivery guy, kind of like gave my roommate some weird energy, and seemed to talk down to her because she was a trans woman. Mm-hmm. And Chris, who was just picking up his mail, stopped that delivery driver. Said, "No, you come back here. You don't talk to her like that. You better apologize to her." Like, he would always stand on his principles. Yeah. And if he decided that you were in, and you were one of his people, he would defend you. He would share internet with you. He would share SNAP benefits. Like, you know what? Like, we were folks who really helped each other out, and it felt so natural and familial in a way that I hadn't experienced outside of like my actual family.
2: Mm-hmm. Yeah.
1: You know, it just felt so. You know, we have good friends. We have good community, but there's always these like weird invisible barriers about like feeling. Like, I don't know, the thing with Chris was, like, it felt like such a natural comfort.
0: Right.
1: It felt like such an easy safety.
2: Yeah. Mm-hmm.
1: There wasn't, like, a filter I had to put myself through to allow myself.
2: Yeah.
1: It was just being there in our home.
2: Yeah.
1: You know, that we shared. We took care of.
2: One of the quieter things that I loved about being neighbors with Chris was once I was taking his laundry out of, like, the shared laundry. I was taking out of the dryer. And it just, like, felt kind of rude. Just, like, I don't know, like, throw it down or something. Yeah. And I folded it. And he was so touched that I folded his laundry that it became a thing. We always folded each other's laundry.
1: Yeah, we would always fold each other's laundry. And when someone had moved in and they were not they didn't get the memo about the laundry, and he was legitimately so upset about it.
2: Yeah.
1: He was like, don't they know? We fold each other's laundry.
2: We fold each other's laundry here.
1: This is what we do. Like, this is how we show care for each other. Yeah. This is how we show respect for the home. Like, we're gonna fold each other's laundry.
0: Right. Yeah.
1: There were little things like that that it was just like, you know, it felt like the kind of relationship and community we were building in that building. It just felt really special. It felt really precious. It felt like, yeah, like alchemy. And it made total sense to, in his passing, come to understand like how that spread everywhere it went. You know, like when he met Eunuch, when he met Julius, Emma, and then he started meeting y'all's friends, and he started opening up the studio more for Hangs, and like, you know, I miss my friends so deeply.
2: Yeah.
0: Yeah.
1: But like, I think about him on some of those nights, like, not that I was there, because man, I was very tired.
2: Yeah. I go to bed.
1: And you know, like when you live together, it's just like, he's always down there. But like the way he would describe some of the nights with y'all, like he would be like, I just like step back with my, he would just like look at everyone and just be like, man, this is a good night.
0: Mm-hmm.
1: You know, I could just see the way he would nod his head to the music, look around while everyone's doing their own thing, and he'll just be like, yes, we did it tonight.
0: Yeah.
2: Mm-hmm.
1: And he was just like so proud of y'all. He was so excited for you, Nick, for Julius, for Emma. He was like, they're gonna be the greatest DJs. And it's, I don't know, it to see him become a mentor was a really beautiful thing.
2: Yeah.
0: Mm-hmm. Yeah. Wow. And yeah, thank you for sharing those memories, because they're so intimate, and I think it's really important as part of this process of archiving Chris's life and kind of like letting the world know about somebody who I think was a highly underrated and underappreciated DJ, but also a stand-in in a lot of ways for a lot of the kind of like working class and queer, like an underground DJs, or the openers, you know, or the DJs who had to work at the airport at the same time that they were, you know, holding down Friday nights at, you know, at a particular bar, that it's also important that we're not just seeing, you know, what is on their resume in terms of like places that they've played and gigs that they've done and, you know, how many songs they've produced and these sorts of things. But also just like the caliber of person that they are at home. And I think what kind of person you all allowed him to be in a lot of ways too, in the sort of like neighborly relationship that you have. And I think it's just so important to kind of like speak this out into the airwaves. Like, this is the other side of some of these, you know, of some of these artists, and the relationship that you did have, the access to each other's homes, the meeting up in the stairwells. I mean, you all have, I feel like there's so many stories about him as a neighbor that I would, you know, love to hear any more that you all have. But I also think that the tightness of that relationship also helped there to be this, there's kind of this like trauma team that kind of got together right around his passing, even when we were trying to figure out what happened before we knew that he had passed. Because I remember being on the phone with you all, you know, the night before I was supposed to go over to his place.
1: Like 2 a.m. or something, we were messaging you.
0: Yeah, exactly. Yeah, trying to figure out what was going on. And you all had, you know, gotten into his home and seen some things that made you ask some questions about, like, was he planning to travel? Was he not? And but all that to say that in the process after also, in both the grief and then the immediate, like, planning of the stuff, I mean, you know, this is, it's an intense thing, I know, to talk about like over the radio, but the work around death is intense. You know what I mean? Like, going
1: intense,
0: through people's stuff.
1: Immense.
0: It is a mess. It's a huge mess. And it's a mess of emotions. But then it's also this like crash of worlds that you all were perfect mediators for in a lot of ways. You know, Chris's mom and family were trying to figure out what was going on with his stuff. And then there was us, you know, his like proteges and his musical collaborators, and, you know, me and Julius and Emma and those sorts of folks. And then there were you, who were kind of this like buffer. You're like established as people who knew him and had this relationship with his mother, and were able to kind of mediate, you know, these conversations too around what should go where, how was Chris thinking about certain things. You all were like the touchstone for that.
1: Yeah.
0: And I'm eternally, I know this is something I'm probably going to say a bunch of times on this podcast, but eternally grateful for both of y'all for being that, you know, because otherwise I would not have had the relationship that I do with his mom, you know, now, Mrs. Shockley. nor with the records or any of these other things. You know, it's very important. And you all were, in a lot of ways, kind of like doulas of that death process as well for his family, just as much as you were part of the process of opening him up to, you know, more community and bringing him out of this kind of more kind of, you know, semi-reclusive way of being.
2: There was no question when we got the news that, you know, that we were going to be the first people in his apartment. Mm-hmm. We knew Chris so well. We went down there and we were the first people to like be like, okay, he would probably want this a little cleaner before like people are in the house.
1: Like, his mom is gonna be in here. I have to get rid of these like cigarette butts. I have to I have to, like, you know, as you know, he wanted his house a particular way if people were going to come over.
0: Absolutely.
2: Yeah.
1: And like, we were going to be the ones to make sure that, you know, save his face a little.
2: Mm-hmm. Yeah. Yeah. I mean, we swept and we mopped and we did his dishes and we, I think that is a moment that I experienced, real experience, where it was like, this is like true family.
1: Yeah.
2: You know? I mean, of course, like, it's community and we're all in community, but like, truly family is like, who was there in those times knew you well enough to know that like, you wouldn't want people in your home if like, you hadn't swept or or whatever.
1: Gotta make sure the toilet's okay enough to flush. You know, right. I gotta make sure there's something in there that will help the toilet flush, because he wouldn't want people in here if it can't do that.
0: Right.
2: Yeah. I was so happy. I was so happy to know him, and I was so glad that that we could be helpful in that time. I think that's something that's so difficult about grief. Like, when you lose someone, it feels like, you know, you're so powerless in the face of death, right? And I feel grateful that, like, at least we had, like, the dishes to do. Like, you know, we had some sort of a catharsis in the time. And also lots of catharsis and being able to share that moment with you guys. We were some of the first people in his apartment, together, just sitting with his things, thinking about how things were going to change. Mm-hmm. And and that was so hard and is so hard, but it's also, been a segue into now, where we get to talk about him and remember him and live on with his memory and his passion, which was music and these vinyls and house music.
0: Mm-hmm.
2: I'm so grateful that we get to have that, truly.
1: Yeah. As hard as everything is and everything was and is, like, it just felt like the natural step forward. Mm-hmm. You know, when someone passes, there's so much to do. You're inundated with so many things, and the only thing you have is what is next, right in front of you.
2: Yeah.
0: Right.
1: And all those steps that we took just felt like that was just the next thing. And I was so glad to, you know, have had you to call.
0: Yeah.
1: Like, almost every weekend for, like, 3 months.
0: Seriously.
1: Just to, like, settle, you know, what happens after you pass.
2: Yeah.
1: There were so many questions that, you know, I don't think he had even asked himself about what to do with certain things. I think we all kind of took time for granted.
2: Yeah. I feel like I learned so much about him when we were packing up his apartment for his mom, you know. Mm-hmm. I think one of the funniest things for me was when I was packing up stuff in his closet and he had all of these ties. And I was like, I've never seen him in a tie ever. But then even more than that, he had like at least 6 3 Scrooges ties.
0: What?
2: I was like, where did these all come from?
1: I don't know if that was his. I think that was his friends.
2: Mm-hmm. Probably,
0: yeah,
2: but
0: I think that was confirmed. Yeah.
1: Because when his family came around to help us pack, they were like,
0: Who are these? They couldn't believe what.
1: Yeah, they were like, "What is this? These weren't his." And I think that was like the friend who used to live in the building. You know, that there's this interesting thing about like we're just passing down our stuff to our friends. You know,
2: yeah. Mm-hmm.
1: His friend passed his stuff down, and you know, Chris kept it because I don't know. They had such a close relationship. What do you do? I don't know.
2: Yeah.
1: And then you know, when he passes, you know, we are now the stewards of these things and of the home, and we're trying to figure out like, gosh, what do we do with this thing that feels so like important? Like, I think to all of us personally, but you know, there's another aspect to all this where it's like, as we go through his things, you know, you learn the family history, you mm-hmm. learn the stories of migration from the South, you learn the secondhand equipment. Economies of the 80s when people were trying to get there, you know, that's what happened. And it feels like such a special thing to have this personal, direct relationship that brings in all of that history. And like, God, what do we do with this thing? Mm-hmm. All I know to do is like, try to keep it safe enough to figure out when we can.
2: Yeah.
0: Right. And I think that even just the fact that you're exposed to this history is like a testament to y'all's relationship too, you know?
1: Yeah.
0: People aren't just walking around. I mean, so some people are just walking around saying back in the day, you know, X, Y, and Z. But I think you all really sat there and got these stories from him because y'all deserved it. And I think it's a really good segue into also, you know, what our work looks like together now and some of the like archiving and all of this. But before we get into that, we're going to take a quick break for some promotions and we'll be back in about 3 or 4 minutes here. Thanks for tuning in, y'all. For those who are just listening, you're listening to WLPN LP HD1 Chicago, 105.5 FM Lumpen Radio. This is House of Nigel. We'll be back in a few.
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Ow! 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
1: 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I am your host, Nick Davis, a.k.a. DJ Nick Tubam, and we're having a conversation with two good friends of mine, Love and Rain, who are also instrumental in our DJ Chris Nigel, or the namesake of the show, DJ Chris Nigel Shockley. And we were just talking a little bit, first about a little meditation on how we met Chris and how he kind of entered into our life, his neighborliness, and also the kind of grieving process. But that grieving process then birthed in a lot of ways this huge project of thinking around archiving Chris's life. You know, this guy, he was not just a DJ, he was also an avid collector of vinyl, of tapes, of CDs, and each one of them kind of tells a story about where Chris was at in his life, where disco and funk and house music and all of these, you know, genres, all the way up to even like like dubstep and techno and like all of these kind of, other, of the kind of streams and tributaries of music, like a little bit downstream of house. And it ended up being what I would consider to be a very historic, value in his collection of tens of thousands of vinyl records. And when we were first dealing with this process of Chris passing and figuring out what to do with his stuff and kind of negotiating with his mom and things, it wasn't clear exactly that the vinyl and some of the like music was gonna land with us, but it ended up going that way. And since then, both of you have been instrumental in the processes of figuring out what to do, what do you even do, where do you even start, with this process. And so I guess the question in there is, what were some of the ways that you all were thinking about how we might be able to archive this stuff? And maybe we can get into some of the earlier conversations that we were having, because this show is really a manifestation of a lot of those conversations, right? Thinking like, what would be a good vehicle for being able to do this archiving process? What are ways that we honor Chris's legacy? And then what can kind of be a platform for us talking about this so that we can bring more attention to the collection and, maybe pull some funds around it and stuff like that. But kind of the first step in a series of a lot of plans for this much broader archiving process.
2: Yeah. Well, one of the most important first steps is just listening to everything.
1: Yeah.
2: which is honestly daunting when it comes to this volume of vinyls. There's so much and so much to sort through. And he had it all really well organized. And unfortunately, in the aftermath of his passing, they have been sufficiently unorganized. So,
1: oh, yeah.
2: Yeah.
1: Oh,
2: so going back through everything and rediscovering everything is a huge part of the work. Another huge part of the work is just the physical aspect, moving things, finding a good space them to be. Yeah. Vinyls are temperature sensitive or moisture sensitive. They need a lot of care. And so just finding the time and the space and the labor, and oh my God, vinyls are heavy. Yeah. They're so heavy.
3: Yeah, do not pack them in big boxes.
2: Don't pack them in big boxes. Heavy. Yeah, and finding, oh my God, trying to find like milk crates. He had a ton, thank God, but trying to find any new milk crates on the milk crate economy, impossible. Yeah. Impossible.
1: Yeah, bring back the milk crates, please. Like, that was such a wild process of trying to move all these things. And you're right, vinyl is no joke. Like, it's so heavy.
3: But those were some of, like, the first, like, steps and questions we had when we came into this collection. And as we were going through things, you know, you start to see the real, like, evolution of music. You know, just to, like, understand my friend and go through all of his most, like, beloved records, I'm, like, reading all the album notes. I'm, like, looking up the studio location and who was running what. And, you know, I'm really, like, seeing and hearing, like, how music changed. You know, I'm seeing records about hip house right before I feel like people were... maybe not before, but as people were kind of formalizing an understanding about what hip-hop is.
2: Yeah.
3: It's cool to see that in the records as we, like, try to listen through it. But, yeah, it was such... And it's been such a daunting task. It's hard to make time to go through crate by crate by crate by crate when you have rent due, when you have bills due, when you have
2: working
3: this project
2: full-time
3: across town, and you've got your your service industry job and your other daytime job, and you know, it when you saw the opportunity for this radio show, and we're blessed enough to have gotten it, you know, this became you know, something to push us to go through it. Like, it became a vehicle and a platform to do what we knew was important and to make it a priority. And I don't know, I think all of us have, you know, we all cared about Chris so much that, you know, even though I think we all had a really long day today, we're still going to drive across the city to make it out to the show and...
2: Yeah,
3: and go through these records and talk about the importance of all of this.
2: Yeah,
3: When you had gotten this show, like, we were all sitting in the room, being like, okay, what can we do? How do we tell this story? Where do we start?
2: Yeah,
3: none of us have ever done this before. We're just friends in a room who loved music and who had a friend, you know, who loved music just like us. And how do we do this? So we're just like late night Google Forms typing out, like, I think this is what a radio program could be like. Like, how do we do this? Like, what?
2: I think I was more folded in just as an artist and as a former art school student because I have some formal training there. But I actually... I didn't know anything about house music. Like, I knew Chris as a neighbor, and I moved from Houston in 2018, and I've opened my heart quite a bit since I've moved here. But I just always really rode with, like, you know, the South is so underrated. People want to talk about Chopped and Screwed and call it slow and reverbed. Like, you know, it was hard for me to, like, really, like, take the time to open up to, like, a whole new history and pride in music here in Chicago. But learning about house through you, Nick, and through this archive has been such a rich process. I'm so happy that I get to bring some training into it and educate myself and try to do these records justice.
3: Yeah. And remember our friend.
1: Right.
3: The entire time we do it, you know?
2: Yeah.
3: I'm, like, grateful to be able to, like, sit down with these records and miss my friend.
1: Mm-hmm.
2: Yeah.
1: It really does feel beautiful in that way that we've got you know, potentially like 15,000 different opportunities to remember a friend, you know, every time that we play one of these records. And I also think it's beautiful that this community that in a lot of ways like circulated around Chris and around like the physical and also like emotional and kind of social space that he held for all of us, that all of the people that ended up in that circle ended up being the folks with exactly the skill set needed to be able to pull off this radio show and to pull off the archive and all these things. It's like, well, none of us are experts in archiving, except for maybe you, Rain, like, because you've actually like done it. And I don't know if expert is how you would describe yourself, but it's good enough that like that it gives us a confident like first step that we can take towards this. And then you know, Love, you were instrumental in setting up the radio show too. I mean, I did the application, and shout out to Lumpin' Radio also for taking a chance on me, having had zero previous record or radio
2: Yeah,
1: experience.
2: huge shout out.
1: Huge shout out. But and then also really seeing the vision in the story and saying like, hey, you all have enough material here and you know, recordings and narrative that you can really do something kind of special on the radio, I think was an important leap of faith, and I'm so grateful for them for that. But then when it came time for the rubber to meet the road, I realized I had no idea how to structure a radio show, and you were super instrumental in helping me think through how to actually organize it and creating an outline and all of these sorts of things. And I think in that way, like with both of you, and then you know the other guests that we've had on, you know, Christian and Julius and Emma, like everyone has contributed something very key to making this archiving process go the way it has. And yeah, I'm just once again brimming with gratitude for all of y'all
3: It's a
1: being a
3: beautiful
1: part of that.
3: thing. It's
1: Yeah.
3: a beautiful thing because, yeah, it really does feel like we have these distinct contributions. And every time I pick up a record, I just think about, like, I never thought, like, I really thought this wouldn't have ever happened. You know, there was a point in, like, the story of all this where, you know, I thought none of these records are going to get played, you know, or like they'll get lost in a storage unit and get dust, and maybe they won't like survive another flood. Because a lot of these records have, like,
2: Survived a
3: they,
2: flood.
3: you know,
2: Yeah.
1: A major flood, yeah.
3: yeah.
1: And we lost a lot of records to that flood too. I mean, it's got to be like thousands
3: Yeah,
1: potentially that got lost in
3: thousands.
1: that.
3: And just like having all this like time and history with this material, it's like the it just feels like a greater responsibility, you know? Like this needs to be like protected and witnessed and understood. And I can't do all that work, but like we can, you know, all of us together slowly. You know, I already understand this is going to be a years long process. And even though that can seem daunting, like I think it's the grief and the understanding of the value that, you know, has me pick it up record by record.
2: It's actually so sweet in our house. I'll be cooking or doing something like this in the kitchen, and Love will be sitting right outside the kitchen, right in front of our record player, listening to something and writing things down, and
3: Yeah, I'm a note taker.
2: putting things in a spreadsheet. Yeah, it's so pleasant, honestly, when it's like that. The work is just nice and has been like a nice thing to kind of just integrate into our lives. I have a lot of hopes and dreams for this archive for sure. I really hope that we will be able to eventually get funds and space and be able to like have all the records together, because right now we're all kind of holding pieces of it
3: It's
2: separately.
3: so big. We don't have enough space to hold them all together.
1: I mean, it's
2: Yeah,
1: so
2: he
1: many
2: had a
1: records
2: whole
1: that
2: room.
1: you have to think about the actual structural integrity of the room
3: Yes.
1: that is below the record. You know what I mean?
3: Yes,
1: Like that is
3: absolutely.
1: containing them. It's like that many records.
3: Yeah.
2: Yeah. Yeah, so I'm hoping that one day we'll really have the space to care for them and enjoy them. Ideally, it's like a beautiful studio with some sunlight streaming in, and maybe have a little coffee pot in there, and we all get to hang out and take pictures of everything. There's so much history that we get to piece together. There are so many cool things in this collection, lots of like DJ exclusives, which are cool. Like, that's not something that I realize existed. That's like such like a something from times past, right? Where like people would go around physical records and be like, please play this on the radio, you know, just these little like DJ edits. Yeah.
1: That's kind of, I don't know, it's like one of my secret dreams of being in, on the radio is like somebody like running up and being like, please, like put my record on the radio. I think that's it's a beautiful vision that you've laid out. And it's just, it's such an honor to have a team of folks that are working on this and not just, you know, like one or two people. And I think it's also very important that it's in the hands of, you know, like a relatively young generation that can kind of bridge the gap between some of the folks who are kind of coming up and trying to learn about house history, and then also people who have been in it, been living it for a long time, and we're connected to Chris in some way, and like having a platform to pull them in. Mm-hmm. And then it also like makes me think, I mean, when you talk about these like DJ mixes and white labels and like test pressings mislabels, you know what I mean? These sorts of things that he has, bringing in some of those folks to really like be able to tell the story of this, because there's so many records in there that just have like, there's no labeling. They're unshazamable. You know, it's just like, what is the story behind this? And there always is so much, like as we were saying, when in like the first half of this segment, all of the kind of rich details of Chris's like personal life and who he was as a person. It's like each one of these pieces of music was produced by somebody with that rich of a life, you know? Yeah. And it's like, that's why I feel like the archive is so important. It like contains this history and like this like long arc of like how this music form like came to be in the first place. Mm-hmm, and then also creates like has tidbits of life all scattered throughout it. And I really want to be able to get back and talk to some of these like label owners and like studio heads and folks who are shipping and stuff and see what's going on there. Yeah.
3: It's super interesting to like I pick up a record and I notice, oh, the area code is in this, like in this part of New York or this part of Chicago, or I'll look at the studio address on a record and be like, oh man, This is a residential house down the street from the restaurant I work at. That was a studio. This is sick.
2: Yeah.
3: You know, like it's beautiful to uncover these little things and to understand like how vibrant, you know, the house is, that the city of Chicago is, that like globally even, you know, mm-hmm. we're seeing records in there that, you know, this was recorded in Chicago, printed in Paris Germany or Britain, and then you start to get into like the cross-cultural, international, global story about this music, you know?
2: Yeah.
3: There's so many different avenues. Like I can see the development in the 90s between like a record from the early 90s to the later 90s.
1: Absolutely.
3: When it gets more like techno and electronic. You can see it even in the design of the record covers.
2: Yes.
3: You know, and that's been a really cool thing. If it's just like block letters or later on it starts getting more like, this looks like a floppy disk, you know, and understand the way as technology changes and as the world and economies change, how these records change. And it's cool to have this immense collection to be able to actually see it.
2: Mm-hmm. One day I really hope that we get to digitizing everything. I want people to see all of these record labels so bad, all of these like vinyl sleeves that like, you know, like somebody was making this, like, honestly, I don't even feel like I'm super keyed into like how they were really doing graphic design and like in the 80s, right? Like,
1: I'm so curious about that. Like, how's this even possible?
2: You know, like all these just like Xeroxed things mm-hmm. sometimes, like very DIY, just people making something very cool. I'm sure a lot of these were like specialized runs and stuff too, because some of them are so specific and niche. And it was like, there's how many people have a copy of this? This is one reason why this work is.
3: How many copies are there?
2: How many copies are there? That's one reason why this work is so important, because it's there's only so much time, right? Like these people pass away, or they don't know, they aren't super tech savvy, and like they're not like online looking at this stuff. Like we have to be making connections and talking to people mm-hmm. as we're archiving to try to tease out these stories from people. Like, you know, we know we've been trying to get a hold of people from like just Facebook and Instagram and like just like praying that somebody is reading their messages, and then you finally get a hold of somebody and you're like, please give me your phone number, like I want to talk to you so bad. And that doesn't make any sense to them, because they're like, why? Like I've got work tomorrow morning, like I don't know what you're talking about. Which is a very cool part of like the living archive, is like getting to convince people that they did something really important mm-hmm. and were actually really interested, you know?
1: Right.
3: Yeah. One of my favorite little things to have found in the records as I go through them were in some of the vinyls, you'll see people like scratch in little notes.
1: Yeah.
3: Like close to the center of the records, and it'll be like, this was who did this track. Mm-hmm. Or like, just so you know that this is my record, don't steal it. You know, because he was a traveling DJ, you know? He was gigging. He was out there.
1: Yeah.
3: And then, I don't know, there's just little things every time that I'm just like, oh, man, was this, like, how big of a cultural thing was this, you know? What kind of things were people scratching into their records?
2: Yeah. I love when the vinyls have dedications.
3: Yeah.
2: And they're like, thank you. And it's like a bunch of like random crazy DJ names. Thank you. You know, I can't think of one.
3: DJ Cash for now. Thank you.
2: DJ Cash for now. Yeah. And all of them also thank Frankie Knuckles. I think the first time I was going through this record collection, I'd pick it up and I'd be like, oh my god, they knew Frankie Knuckles. And then you realize that they all think Frankie Knuckles. Everybody was thinking Frankie Knuckles.
1: Yeah, the godfather.
2: Yeah.
1: And I think what you were saying earlier is really, really important to me. And I think also like a key ethos of the show is like taking these stories that people thought was ordinary and was just like people living their lives, but they're also generating culture, and they're moving a particular sound in a particular city at a particular time in a direction based off of their kind of politics and lived experience and like the ways in which this music spoke to them, and being able to circle back to them and say, hey, this was really important, we actually want to get this on the record mm-hmm. is such a critical like role and responsibility for us to hold. And this is like the thing that, you know, in all of the kind of grief and processing and whatnot, where all this like gratitude does come up is like, okay, now instead of this just kind of being this loss, just being like a crater in our lives, you know, and a void, instead it gets to be an opportunity for us to connect with all these different people and say, like, you know, in our mind, you all are part of history in a lot of ways. Mm-hmm. And we want you to help us make sense of this. And, there's so much that you can get from folks when you are telling them that their lives, you know, matter mm-hmm. in this kind of profound of a way. Mm-hmm. And I can't wait to see what this archiving process and what this show allows for all of us to be able to do with one another. I'm so excited about the ideas around doing the archive and, the digital piece. And, starting to get so familiar with this collection that we're able to recognize the aesthetics of 1982 and like electro, you know, house and like this sort of stuff. Like it's really fascinating. And I am already at the point where I can like a lot of times like glance at a record and tell you like generally what's going on with mm-hmm. it in terms of like, at least in terms of the sound, because the aesthetics translate to the sound. Absolutely. So like, so so tightly, but we are getting low on time, and there are a couple things that I want to make sure we do before the end of the show. Mm-hmm. One of which, you have a huge show coming up that I would love for you all to tell people about. Yeah. Do you want to give, you know, put the people on a little bit?
2: Yeah, I'd love to. So on October 3rd, we are going to be throwing the second annual Midwest Aswang, which is, get this, the only Filipino punk fest in the Midwest, probably in the country, actually. But so we're bringing together a bunch of really awesome bands, one of which I'm really excited to see is Material Support. They're coming in from New York. We have a ton of local vendors. We're going to be doing an installation by this artist, Diwa. They are an incredible performer, really amazing artist. And I mean, what else are we doing? Oh my God, we have food. It's all ages. It's in the United Church of Rogers Park, which is an incredible space. Shout out to Anna for letting us use this space. Yeah. Babe, do you have anything that you want to add?
3: No, that was it. Well, we will be at the United Church of Rogers Park this weekend for another event.
2: Yeah.
3: Smoke and Mirrors.

0: Aswang Collective.
1: Aswang is spelled A-S-W-A-N-G.
0: Yeah.
2: So Midwest Aswang Collective.
0: Yeah. Aswang is, if I can throw in, it's a Filipino spirit. So we're celebrating the Manananggo.
2: Amazing.
0: Yeah.
2: And thank you so much for taking the time to come have this conversation. It's been a joy having both of you on. This closeout song is also something that means something to y'all, right? You all brought in this record from Chris's collection. And if I remember correctly, this is the song that we first played when we all got together after learning of his passing.
0: Yeah, we were all sitting in his apartment, kind of sitting with the grief for the first time, and I said, I'm going to very spiritually, with my heart, pick a record, and this is going to be the record that we take home, that is going to be, you know, ours to keep from this. And I picked this one out, and we all sat and in the dark, really, and listened to it, and it really felt like one of his last messages to us. The music sounds better with you guys.
2: Yeah.
1: It really does.
2: It sounds better with y'all too.
1: Yeah. Thanks so much for having us.
2: Of course. Thank you all so much, and I can't think of a better way to end this show. Thanks to everyone who's listening and tuning in. Once again, you're listening to WLPN LP and HD1 Chicago, 105.5 FM, Lumpin' Radio. I'm your host, Nick Davis, aka DJ Nick2Bomb, and we'll play this song until the show closes out. But thank you all so much for tuning in,
1: thank
2: and catch you in another month.

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